With your weather update, I'm Andrew Hawthorne. For Newfoundland today, a mix of sun and cloud, 60% chance of showers on the west coast, highs of 15 to 25, a humidex as high as 27. Tonight, periods of rain in the west, cloudy elsewhere overnight, lows of 13 to 15. For Labrador, clear with a high of 22, but a humidex as high as 29 in the Big Land. Tonight, 60% chance of showers overnight and into Monday morning, with a low of 13 degrees tomorrow. I'm Andrew Hawthorne.

0: not saying being old is being oppressed, but there is an element of oppression in it, in that you are inconvenient. You become increasingly inconvenient. 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And so you're increasingly slotted into the most convenient place somebody can put you to keep you out of the way, to keep you unseen. 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
1: Ian Brown is an author and journalist at the Globe and Mail. 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
12: This is CBC News for Newfoundland and Labrador. I'm Catherine Crummy. Good morning. CBC News has learned that a man accused of killing a six-year-old boy while driving impaired in St. John's last month was involved in a separate crash 2 days earlier. 32-year-old Tyler Day was driving a pickup truck when he collided with another vehicle on Stamps Lane in St. John's. As Ryan Cook reports, the RNC responded but missed a critical piece of information.
13: Tyler Day remained at the scene of a July 21st car accident in St. John's, but nobody from the Royal Newfoundland Constabulary checked his record. If they had, officers would have discovered Day had an outstanding arrest warrant from last year. 2 days later, it's alleged Day struck and killed six-year-old Zafir Munir while driving impaired.
14: I mean, I find this very surprising.
13: Michael Arnfield is a former police officer who is now a criminology professor in London, Ontario. He says it should be standard procedure to run a background check on anyone involved in a car accident.
14: What if he was criminally prohibited, disqualified by a judge for driving due to a previous conviction for impaired driving? The only way the officer is going to know that and know to take action is if he queries the name.
13: In a statement, a spokesperson for the RNC says nobody ran Day's information because it was a non-criminal interaction that didn't require a criminal background check. Arnfield says it's impossible to know if an arrest would have changed anything. He says it's almost guaranteed Day would have been released from custody before the fatal crash.
14: It's just a series of cascading events that ended in tragedy, unfortunately.
13: Ryan Cook, CBC News, St. John's.
12: Premier Tony Wakeham is in Norway today, attending the Offshore Northern Seas Conference. Along with Energy Minister Lloyd Parrott, Wakeham will be in Stavanger from Monday through Thursday.

0: Is Abby Cole stopped by the St. John's Farmers Market to find out more.
1: The St. John's Farmers Market bustles with shoppers, eager to buy fresh produce and locally made products. Karen Thorpe of Karen's Woodworking says she's seeing more of that since the trade war began, meaning more customers for her business.
2: Where Canadians have decided to support local and support their own within their own country, my business is actually up over the last 2 years.
1: Thorpe says she hasn't needed the American market since. Brian Godfrey, owner of the Caribou Beard Company, says the same, and he wants Canada to keep fighting for a fair deal.
3: You know, we got to stand our ground with this, and hopefully it works out in the long run.
1: Alcohol has been a sticking point over the last year. U.S. President Donald Trump wants U.S. products back on Canadian shelves. Chris Scott, co-owner of the Mozzie Cider Company, hopes this province won't buckle.
4: I think most consumers are going to shop with their money, and your money's a vote, so I mean, put it towards something that you believe in or want to support.
1: Scott says aluminum cans now cost more because of tariffs, and he hopes Canada can boost its manufacturing soon. Abby Cole, CBC News, St. John's.
0: And finally, a group of pool players from this province took home the championship in Las Vegas last week. The Newfoundland crew won 9 matches in a row at the APA World Pool Championships in Las Vegas, finishing as the 2026 Team Captain's Championship. Champion. It's a team of both new and veteran pool players from this province. Jill Han has only been playing for 3 years. She says she got involved because a relative was creating a team and asked her to join. But she says she has gained so much.
5: It's just provided a larger community of people who have the same interests, same passions for pool. You connect with other people. You gain so many friendships, and everybody is there to support you.
0: Han says she didn't even know how to hold a pool cue when she got involved, but recommends it to anyone to get involved in their local pool league as a great way to connect with people, learn, compete, and as their experience shows, win big. That is your news. Now it's time for your morning show. For CBC Newfoundland and Labrador on Radio 1, I'm Catherine Crummie.

Good morning. Monday morning it is, in case you're waking up and you haven't checked yet. This show is Newfoundland Morning. We are broadcasting across a big chunk of the province here on CBC Radio 1 and on your CBC Listen app. We're in eastern Newfoundland, central, the interior, western, up the northern peninsula into the Labrador Straits. Welcome, one and all. I'm Jamie Fitzpatrick, sitting in for Bernice Hillier for this week. Here's a few things we have coming up on the show today. A new team is in place to make sure Labradorians benefit from economic developments like Churchill Falls and mining operations happening up there. But it only consists of three MHAs. One of them is missing. We're going to hear from Lisa Dempster about her exclusion from Team Labrador. Later in the show, the town of Gander is calling on residents to help shape a safer community. We'll hear from one Ganderite who's given that some thought. We're also going to speak with the mayor. Accessibility concerns on the ferry between the island and Labrador have one parent upset. We're going to hear more about that. That's coming up after 7 o'clock. Still later in the show, good news has been in short supply lately for skaters and hockey players in Port of Basque and the surrounding communities, but there's finally an end in sight for long-awaited repairs to the arena. We're going to get an update on that at about 10 minutes to 8. What else do we have? Coming up after 8 o'clock, a trip to a long-deserted island off the coast of Labrador brought back a lot of memories for one guy from central Newfoundland. You'll hear what it meant for him to visit Belle Isle for the first time in 35 years.

And we're going to start east. We're going to begin with the forecast for Clarenville and vicinity, Terra Nova, Bonavista Peninsula, Gander, Bonavista North, Bay of Exploits, Green Bay, White Bay, all those locations. Rain will end this morning. After that, it's going to be a cloudy with a 40 to 60% chance of showers. Highs will range from 20 on the coast to 25 inland. Humidex will range from 26 up to 30 inland. For Grand Falls, Windsor and the vicinity, and Buchans and the interior, showers today. The high will be 23 degrees, the humidex 20. Showers or drizzle for Conagra, but it'll be cooler, high 20 degrees, humidex 27. For Burgio, Ramia, Channel, Port of Basque and vicinity, it's going to rain today, 10 to 20 millimeters locally, except 30 millimeters in areas of heaviest rain. Winds will be east, gusting to 60 kilometers per hour, becoming south, gusting to 50 later this morning. The high will be 20 degrees with a humidex of 28. For Bay St. George, Corner Brook and vicinity, Deer Lake, Humber Valley, Gros Morne, Parson Pond to Hawke's Bay, Port Saunders and the Straits, and Northern Peninsula East. Today, the rain will end near noon. After that, it will be cloudy with a 60% chance of showers. There's risk of a thunderstorm in some areas this morning. The rainfall amounts will be 5 to 10 millimeters, except locally 15 millimeters in areas of heaviest rain. Winds will be south, gusting to 50 this morning. The high today will be 25 degrees with a humidex of 33. It's going to be cooler on the coast. The high for Northern Peninsula East will be 17. And the forecast for Red Bay to Lanseclair, it's going to be cloudy today with a 40% chance of showers in the morning and further showers beginning near noon. 5 millimeters expected in all. Your high today will be 15 degrees.

0: Not a whole lot to report in terms of transportation or road news today. There is lots, of course, of activity going on in communities and on highways around the province. It is the construction and maintenance time of year, but we have nothing unusual to tell you about today. And we've been tracking just about everything that moves, looking for an issue. We'll let you know if something comes up. We do have one note for CBC listeners who tune into us at 89.5 FM in Portland Creek. Our technicians are inspecting the transmitter site there, and that means from 8:30 this morning until about 1 o'clock this afternoon, you'll be off the air, possibly. The transmitter will be operating on low power, so that time the signal may be so low that it could drop out altogether from time to time. So again, that's from 8:30 this morning until 1 in the afternoon if you're listening on 89.5. Time right now is 11 minutes after 6 o'clock. The new American tariffs on Canadian products have come into effect. That's after trade talks collapsed on Friday. The U.S. president has yet to weigh in on the failed negotiations and on Canada's proposed retaliatory tariff attack, although he did make a brief social media post. We did hear from U.S. Trade Representative Jamieson Greer, who was key to the discussions before they failed. Here's what he had to say as both sides review what went wrong.
1: Despite the U.S. offer to Canada to receive the best treatment of any major exporter to our market, new demands and walkbacks of other commitments by Canada have upended the careful balance reached in the past days. In addition, Canada is continuing to maintain its prolonged retaliation against the United States, including, among other things, flat-out prohibitions on certain American goods and services. This week, the United States agreed to provide even better treatment to Canada, offering significant tariff reductions on steel, aluminum, autos, and lumber in exchange for other concessions from Canada. This is a missed opportunity for Canada to partner with the United States, which is the fastest growing economy in the G7.
0: So that's the U.S. Trade Representative Jamieson Greer. He was talking about the end of trade negotiations with Canada on the weekend. Prime Minister Mark Carney also shared his view of the situation in an address on Saturday.
2: In recent days, the United States proposed new terms that were uneconomic, unfair, and undermined the net benefits for Canada and called into question the reliability of any deal. In short, they asked too much and they offered too little. The new U.S. tariffs are designed to hurt us and divide us. They're a miscalculation. They're a miscalculation because Canadians will always take care of each other. We know we're stronger together. Last spring, I warned that America is trying to break us so they can own us. And I promise that that will never, ever happen. We are keeping that promise. Canada is becoming stronger and less dependent on America. We are already giving ourselves more than they can take away. And we are just getting started.
0: So that's the Prime Minister speaking on Saturday about failed trade negotiations with the United States. Canada's next steps will include dollar-for-dollar retaliatory tariffs on American goods. That's happening after Labor Day. Carney also stressed the need for unity, a message that most premiers are standing behind. We'll hear now from Manitoba Premier Wab Kanew, Ontario's Doug Ford, and Nova Scotia Premier Tim Houston.
3: I'm sure there is a desire to get back to the table, but we should recognize that the Trump administration and the president are deeply flawed. He's got two more years left in office. We should be prepared to duke it out for 2 years, and then hopefully sanity will return to America.
4: We need to fight these tariffs, tariff to tariff, dollar to dollar. And I'm glad he didn't sign that deal because it was a bad deal. It was a bad deal for Ontario. It was a bad deal for the auto sector, the steel sector, and manufacturing sector. And we never started this fight, but I can assure you, we're going to win this fight.
5: people are impacted today. There are many, many people watching this show, watching TV right now, and are just wondering, what does it mean for my family business that we've built up over generations? What does it mean for me? Do I have a place to go to work? So this is a very serious moment. So let's get serious in our response. And I think that's what the Prime Minister is doing. And I'm with him 100%. I think Canadians are too.
0: That's the Manitoba Premier, Wab Kanu. You also heard from Premier Doug Ford of Ontario and Premier Tim Houston in Nova Scotia. Alberta's Danielle Smith said she hopes federal negotiators will return to the table. On her radio show, Our Province, Your Premier, she said that tariffs on either side will raise prices for consumers. So that is the latest there. Before we go any further, let's hear some music. It's good music to get you going on a Monday morning from everybody's favorite singer. Well, at least not everybody's, but she's top three in the house where I live. This is Olivia Rodrigo, You Plus Me.

0: It is 20 minutes after 6 o'clock. That means it's time for the Business Digest. Here's Megan Reed.
1: Good morning. $268 trillion. According to a new report out from Equifax today, that's how much debt Canadians racked up in the second quarter. That's 268, followed by 12 zeros. A new record. Here to walk us through the numbers is Kathy Katsaliras. She is the VP of Analytical Consulting with Equifax Canada. Good morning, Kathy.
2: Good morning, Megan.
1: So what do you make of the size of this number?
2: Yeah, no, when we look at the big picture, you know, overall consumer debt definitely has climbed, but it's only been marginal compared to sort of the previous quarter. And a lot of that is sort of tied to credit card debt, which falls under the category of non-mortgage debt. So yes, debt levels are increasing. So overall, when we look at this sort of, you know, headline, we see that the credit health of Canadians, you know, there's been some stability, again, primarily due to caution and prudence when it comes to spending. But I will say that we still have some pockets of stress and some divergence, specifically with homeowners in Ontario that are feeling and experiencing a different level of financial stress.
1: Okay, so is the $268 trillion number, does that include mortgages?
2: It's both, yes.
1: It's everything.
2: Non-mortgage and more. It's everything, but the component that is actually growing is the non-mortgage debt.
1: Cool.
2: Which again, I tied back to the credit. It's really because the credit card spend has gone up.
1: Kathy, anything else that stood out for you in this report?
2: Yeah, the other thing that we're seeing according to the data is a little bit of recovery in the mortgage market. So we are seeing first time home buyers try to get into the market, but there is a big reliance on parental support. So needing that co-signer to help with getting that mortgage, it did stand out with regards to specifically provinces like Ontario and British Columbia, where, you know, the cost of housing is significantly more. A lot of younger individuals do need that support from parents to help them get into the market.
1: And what age group is feeling the pinch the most?
2: It's a combined sort of component, right? So obviously the younger population definitely has a lot more stress because when you think about it, the younger population earlier in their careers, their salaries, you know, their income levels are not as high as those that are sort of middle-aged, a little bit further into their careers. So just being able to keep by, higher cost of living is a bigger strain on the younger population. Now, when I did talk about sort of that Ontario homeowners, you know, those are the middle-aged individuals that have a mortgage and they've had to sort of endure environments where, you know, if there's higher cost of living, you know, we've had situations where interest rates have gone up and down, but they're still up compared to the COVID era, as well as the fact that we've had a lot of consumers endure mortgage renewals, which means a lot of payment shocks. And when you have a mortgage on a house that cost a lot more, that means that monthly payment obligation, that mortgage amount, even with a few points difference with regards to the interest rate, that's going to yield a higher monthly obligation. So there's less cash flow for homeowners in Ontario with regards to being able to sort of pay for just the cost of goods and just being able to sort of get by.
1: Kathy, last week, Walmart's latest earnings report spooked the markets as they forecasted slower growth going forward. And Walmart's seen as a bellwether when it comes to consumer spending. So you take that and you couple it with your report today. It seems like not good news for Canadians in the next little while.
2: Yeah, it correlates well because, again, a lot of Canadians are exercising prudence and caution when it comes to their spend levels. You know, with a lot of the uncertainty happening in the market and the economy, a lot of Canadians sort of are hesitant to make big purchases or just even to sort of make purchases outside of what the necessities are. So the report does correlate to what we're seeing with the data with regards to just sort of that prudence and spend levels being muted and being able to sort of just manage the repayment levels and not get themselves into sort of further debt.
1: All right. Well, Kathy, thank you so much for your time today. I really appreciate it.
2: You're very welcome, Megan. Have a wonderful day.
1: Kathy Katsaliras is the VP of Analytical Consulting with Equifax Canada. For CBC Radio, I'm Megan Reed.
0: For more business news, you can always consult the website, cbc.ca/business. Another song for you now. This is from Brandon Wolf Scott. If you don't know him, you might recognize him as a member of the band Yukon Blonde. He's releasing his own record in October. Here's a song from it, Rainbow.

0: Coming up in the next half hour, Lisa Dempster might be feeling a little bit left out these days. The MHA for Cartwright Lanseclair is the only Labrador MHA not named to the Team Labrador that was named last week. Seems kind of mean. Anyway, we're going to hear from her. Coming up next, it's World Report.
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2: Kacey Musgraves is an 8-time Grammy winner, considered one of the finest songwriters of her generation. And in a rare interview, she talks about her journey from championship yodeler to winning Album of the Year at the Grammys and the inspiration behind her latest album. Everybody wants to be a
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3: This is World Report. Good morning, I'm Martina Fitzgerald. Canadians will be crunching the numbers this week, figuring out how the U.S. trade war will affect them. Over the weekend, talks collapsed. New 50% tariffs on certain Canadian exports to the U.S. have kicked in. Ottawa will respond with retaliatory levies set to happen after Labor Day. As business reporter Kyle Bax tells us, Canadian companies already fear a loss of sales and jobs.
4: That last check, when it clears, will be the last one I get from the USA right now.
5: A difficult month for Ron Kubek keeps getting worse. Lightning Rock Winery in Summerland, BC was evacuated because of wildfires. And now the owner says new tariffs by the Trump administration mean his sales into the US are gone.
4: It just makes it tougher this morning to do business and to figure out where we're going.
5: The new 50% tariffs impact about $28 billion worth of Canadian goods shipped to the U.S., from electronics and furniture to clothing and honey.
6: Over time, that'll mean the firms affected by those tariffs will sell less into the United States. And that may mean they'll have to cut back on the number of workers that are employed.
5: Economist Trevor Toome with the University of Calgary estimates the new tariffs could result in 90,000 job losses.
6: If they remain in place for some time, then over the longer term, that's where the job losses mount, and that's where on our side we'll see consumer prices rise.
5: Prime Minister Mark Carney has vowed to respond and place tariffs on U.S. products entering Canada. For Quebec, that could mean higher costs for supplies such as glass and cardboard.
4: And so we're just worried about the retaliatory tariffs that the Prime Minister puts on, because that'll affect the cost of winemaking.
5: For now, he hopes the escalating trade war is a wake-up call for provincial premiers to work harder to reduce trade barriers within the country. Kyle Bax, CBC News, Calgary.
3: When the Canadian delegation walked out of talks in Washington, no date was set for a follow-up. Both sides are digging in, with Americans facing the prospect of tariff-related price hikes just in time for midterm elections in November. Steve Futterman reports.
7: While Donald Trump said very little this weekend, his transportation secretary on Sunday was in full attack mode.
8: It's a country that doesn't have a military. It has a country that has a single-payer healthcare system that's failing.
7: Sean Duffy said the tariffs will be devastating for the Canadian economy and predicted Mark Carney will be forced to come back to the negotiating table. Duffy's comments about the military brought some quick blowback. Retired former U.S. commanding general in Europe, Ben Hodges, characterized them as embarrassing. There is plenty of vocal opposition to the tariffs. These comments on Sunday by former Vice President Mike Pence.
9: My hope is, for the sake of American families, that what we're looking at here is negotiation and not confrontation.
7: And with the midterm elections a bit more than 2 months away, it could hurt some Republican candidates.
10: His policies are actively compounding the problem they elected him to solve, which was getting control of their cost of living.
7: CNN political analyst Ron Brownstein says many voters are blaming Trump for rising prices. Already one Republican senator facing a tough re-election battle, Susan Collins of Maine, is critical of the tariffs. She says they will increase costs for those in her state. Steve Futterman, CBC News, Los Angeles.
3: The diplomatic friction between Ottawa and Washington was on full display with the opening of the Gordie Howe International Bridge. Canada celebrated solo during what was supposed to be a joint opening with the U.S.
11: Now, new documents obtained by CBC News show the American owner of a competing key route met with senior Canadian officials prior to the bridge's opening. Colin Butler has this exclusive report.
12: I don't know that there is a comparable.
13: Lori Troutman studies the Canada-U.S. border at Western Washington University. She's talking about Windsor, Detroit, where the privately owned Ambassador Bridge now sits beside the publicly owned Gordie Howe Bridge.
12: It creates a whole different layer, I think, of diplomacy. It's not necessarily about better accessibility or more efficiency for trade flows. It's about profit.
13: CBC News has learned that as the Gordie Howe prepared to open, senior Canadian government officials met privately in April with the ambassador's American owner Matthew Maroon at his request. The details contained in briefing notes obtained by CBC through the Access to Information Act. But much of what was discussed remains blacked out. Maroon didn't respond to a request for comment. What we do know is 11 days after the meeting, the Ambassador Bridge lowered its tolls below the rates of Gordie Howe.
14: It's not surprising.
13: That's University of Windsor political science professor John Sutcliffe. The Maroon family fought for decades to protect its lucrative Ambassador Bridge monopoly. They couldn't stop the Gordie Howe.
14: I mean, you have a classic case of a moving from a monopoly situation to one where there's competition and therefore prices come down.
13: Ottawa says the meeting was routine. The circumstances, though, were anything but. A billionaire, a new competitor, a bridge caught in a fight with the White House. Ottawa listened, but what Maroon wanted them to hear remains secret. Colin Butler, CBC News, London, Ontario.
11: A fast-moving wildfire is threatening the city of Reno, Nevada. More than 45,000 people have been ordered to evacuate the region. Thousands more have been told to be ready to leave at a moment's notice.
15: When we came through, it looked like a movie scene. Like, you don't expect to see something like that in real life.
16: The fire was right over, we could see right at the ridge, and it just kept going away and then coming back. It's just really scary right now. We've never had to do this before.
11: The Hawk Fire started Saturday. High winds whipped up flames, helping it grow to more than 60 square kilometers. Nevada's governor has declared a state of emergency. Officials say the fire was human-caused. At least six people have been injured. In Ukraine,
17: 35th річниця. Державне свято.
11: President Volodymyr Zelensky addresses his nation as it marks 35 years of separation from the Soviet Union. Zelensky says Ukrainians know the value of independence as they fight against Russian aggression, adding his country wants peace. He will not give in. British Prime Minister Andy Burnham is among the world leaders attending Independence Day ceremonies in Kyiv. He's there to chair his first meeting of the Coalition of the Willing, which Canada is also part of. New Zealand's government is taking steps to ban social media for kids under 16.
18: And I won't pretend that it will be simple or that it will be perfect. We won't get every single child off social media. Some will always find ways around it. But frankly, it's just way too important not to at least try.
11: Prime Minister Christopher Luxon is calling on tech giants such as Meta, TikTok and Snapchat for exposing young people to harmful and addictive content. He's tabled new legislation today that would require social media platforms to verify the ages of users through things like facial recognition or digital IDs. New Zealand has a coalition government. It's not clear if other parties will support the bill. Australia was the first country to implement a social media ban last December. Canada tabled similar legislation in June. Experts here in Canada say social media is also playing a role in the declining mental health of teens here. The findings, part of new data out this morning, gathered from thousands of Ontario students. As Tashana Reid explains, researchers say while mental health struggles for youth are still prevalent, there are signs a shift may be happening.
19: Schools closed, their friends are asleep, their parents are asleep, and there's nobody else.
20: Kids Help Phone says more and more young people are reaching out for help at night when they feel most alone. In the first half of this year, Canada's free mental health crisis service says it saw a 24% increase in the volume of overnight texts compared to last year. Rebecca Shields is CEO of Kids Help Phone.
19: And predominantly the number one issue is anxiety and stress.
20: Something also looked at in a new report by the Center for Addiction and Mental Health in Toronto. It took a closer look at the health of 10,000 students in Ontario between grades 7 and 12. In an anonymous online survey, 46% of students reported experiencing moderate to serious levels of psychological distress. A slight decrease, says Haley Hamilton, a senior scientist at CAMH.
0: So the numbers that we're seeing now in 2025 is more similar to the number that we saw in 2019, pre-pandemic.
20: Researchers don't know why there's been a decrease, but say distress levels are still nearly double compared to over a decade ago.
0: But I think it's recognizing that we still have a long way to go.
20: Shields says social media, AI, online bullying, and exploitation has made things even more challenging for today's youth.
19: Young people, you know, are resilient, but they also face with unprecedented challenges, and that's why we all have to work together to ensure that they have the support that they need.
20: Researchers say more students also reported speaking with a professional for their mental health, an encouraging sign. Tashauna Reed, CBC News, Toronto.
11: That is the latest news from World Report. I'm Martina Fitzgerald.
21: Welcome back to the Monday edition of Newfoundland Morning, broadcasting on CBC Radio for listeners through eastern, central, and western Newfoundland up into the Straits. Thanks for joining us on this Monday morning. I'm Jamie Fitzpatrick, in this week for your regular host, Bernice Hillier. And for the latest on the weather, we are joined now by Maxine Cloutier-Gervais. She's at the Gander Weather Office, where she works as a meteorologist there. Good morning.
22: Hello, good morning.
21: It's been raining for many of us, I think, overnight. Can you give us a rundown on what things are looking like today as we go from east to west?
22: Yeah, so we're in for some busy weather over the next few days. I'll try to keep it as simple as possible. Starting today, rain or showers should remain all day, mostly over western Newfoundland, as well as the Northern Peninsula and Puerto Basburgo. We are seeing some rain as well right now over the northeast, but that should taper off later this morning and be replaced by chances of some showers throughout the day. The heaviest rainfall amounts for today should be around Burgio. As a matter of fact, we did issue a rainfall warning over there. Starting now until Tuesday evening, we are looking at 40 to 70 millimeters overall, but some heavier showers could bring up to 90 millimeters locally. And then for tomorrow, Tuesday, we're once again looking at widespread showers across the province. Over Porto Basque and Burgio, rain could be heavy at times, especially Tuesday morning. So that is something to keep in mind. So definitely a busy couple of days weather-wise. Everyone will see some rain at some point, mainly over southern and western Newfoundland today, and followed by more widespread showers or rain across the province tomorrow.
21: What about the south coast of Labrador?
22: So for Labrador, I don't have better news, unfortunately. Some showers should start later this morning, and then until Wednesday, we are looking at either showers or drizzle over there.
21: What do the temperatures look like there?
22: So we are looking at for today and tomorrow mainly in the mid-teens, so a bit cooler than what we are looking for in Newfoundland.
21: Okay, Maxine, thank you so much for the update today.
22: Thank you for having me. Have a good day.
21: That's Maxine Cloutier-Gervais at the Gander Weather Office. I did mention earlier that we didn't have a whole lot to report that was out of the ordinary when it comes to transportation, but I did find one note at Deer Lake Airport. The Provincial Airlines flight 928 from Goose Bay, due to arrive at 8:50 this morning, that has been cancelled, so that arrival won't be happening today. It is 17 minutes now before 7 o'clock. You might have heard last week, and if you haven't, I just want to let you know, because you might want to give this one some thought, that we're doing a prize draw, and it's for our back-to-school fashion contest. And the way that you can enter to have a chance to win a CBC prize pack is by looking back to your school days and thinking about what you wore to school and how carefully you picked it out and what clothes you had that you liked best and what you really wanted to show off when you get there. Kids will be back in class in a few weeks. They're going to be picking out what they want to wear to make the right impression. And that should surely bring back a smile or maybe a shudder from years ago. So if you want to share your memories or even your photos of fashion trends from back in the day, email us at newfoundlandmorning@cbc.ca. That's newfoundlandmorning@cbc.ca. 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That's 1-800-777-0990. Anyone who gets in touch with us via that email address or that phone number and shares a memory of their school fashion days will have their name entered into a draw for a CBC prize pack. Let's hear music now. This is Sarah Harmer.

0: That is the veteran Canadian singer and songwriter Sarah Harmer. I hope she's not listening, or I hope if she is listening, she doesn't mind me calling her a veteran. But lots of great songs under her belt. How about we put it that way? She was one of the musical guests at this year's Writers at Woody Point Festival. She surely fitted right in with songs like that. That was from back in 2011, that one we just heard, when she wrote and recorded a Park song to celebrate Parks Canada's centennial. So, yeah, we should add a little shout-out to the staff at Grosmore and Ontario Nova National Parks, as well as facilities in, Portageois, Red Bay, throughout the province, anybody with Parks Canada. I'm hoping they're having a busy but also a great season out there. 11 minutes before 7 o'clock, there's a new team that's tasked with making sure Labradorians benefit from projects like Churchill Falls and Gull Island. It's Team Labrador, and it was announced by the provincial government on Friday. It consists of three MHAs from Labrador: Leela Evans, Keith Russell, and Joe Power. They're all progressive conservatives. But one Labrador MHA is missing. She's the only one on the opposition side of the House, the Liberal MHA, Lisa Dempster. She represents Cartwright-Lanseclair, and she was not invited to join the team. She spoke about that with the CBC's Stephen Roberts.
1: MHA Dempster, what do you make of this new Team Labrador that the province has set up?
2: Well, at a first glance, I would not say that it's Team Labrador when 25%, one of the four districts, is left out. So I don't see that the people of Cartwright-Lanseclair have representation at that table.
1: And how do you feel about that?
2: Well, I represent a district for a long time, for 13 years, that has a tremendous need, in particular around energy and electricity. I actually live in a community where we lost our only diesel plant in 2019. We've been on mobile units serving two communities, two fish processing facilities for about 7 years. We have lobbied very hard to have a transmission line run down through the coast when the whole world is talking green, the federal government is talking green, and yet all our communities, the 9 year-round communities, continue to be powered by diesel. You know, I was around coming into the legislature back in 2013 when we were still reeling from the impacts of Muskrat Falls. We were going through Muskrat Falls, and I'm probably the only one with that much experience, having served in opposition almost a decade in government as a minister, and I would say intimately familiar with the needs and experiences of the people, in particular Cartwright-Lanseclair. And I'd be remiss if I did not mention just today, you know, we see an RFP go out for an expansion of the Pasadena School. What an insult to the people of Labrador to put up a nice glossy picture and say, here's Team Labrador, we're coming to hear your concerns about your wants and needs. One could argue that there is already a long list well known of wants and needs, and it's very difficult for people who call Labrador home when mega projects are coming in. They're tearing up our backyard, exploiting our resources, and we've had very little say to date with mega projects. And a stone's throw away, the people of Cartwright, a school that was awarded, that was started, was outright canceled. And since June to this present day, the Minister for Transportation and Infrastructure, Barry Petten, have not sat down with the people of Cartwright, have not met with them virtually, have not responded to them. And we're talking about Team Labrador and advancing Labrador. It leaves a pretty sour taste in people's mouth.
1: Have you heard anything from any of your constituents about this?
2: I have had a lot of people reaching out to me, in particular today, but in the last number of days since the announcement. People aren't too impressed with every time they turn on social media. Premier Tony Wakeham is talking about unlocking Labrador's potential. And, you know, there hasn't been that two-way dialogue. They're looking to say, what is there for us? This project is in our backyard. Not to mention, and you'll hear more in the coming days, this deal is certainly not what this premier is selling it to be. And from my observation, the broader masses of people, the residents of Newfoundland and Labrador, are finding that out increasingly more every day for themselves.
1: And you've already touched on this, but many of the communities in your district are still on diesel. How important is it to be able to access hydropower for those communities?
2: It's tremendously important. You know, we have a rare earth mineral right in the heart of Cartwright-Lanseclair in St. Louis, a tremendous potential. And as that continues to get underway, we're certainly going to need more power. We have Saga Minerals doing work in Cartwright. You know, it's a find of global significance. And even in the absence of that, with such a mega project going to generate electricity and sell it to markets outside the province, perhaps down through the U.S., and yet the people that live around it are still going to be on diesel, like, what a slap in the face is that? And this Team Labrador, it seems like a bit of a pretense. You know, who are they going to talk to? I see three elected officials. Who's going to do the work? Are they reporting back to a cabinet committee? Are they reporting back to the premier? Has he given them authority that what they heard, some of it will be enacted upon? You know, I think back to Voisey's Bay, and there was a senior officials working group that went around and did some incredible work. So I don't know the details. All we've seen yet is a picture of three elected officials that represent three of the four districts in Labrador. And I guess we'll see how that unfolds in the coming days. Also, I want to say one of the things, the very first thing that we did following the 2024 MOU was announce a Churchill Transformation Readiness Strategy for Labrador. We knew there was learnings from Muskrat Falls. We knew that folks like Happy Valley, Goose Bay, that reports had said will have minimal impacts from this mega project. And you go in Happy Valley, Goose Bay today, and I've been there a number of times this summer, the impacts are still being felt. We saw that, we knew there was a need, and that was the first thing that we had launched last fall.
1: Okay, MHA Dempster, how exactly will you, I guess, advocate for your district with this new Team Labrador?
2: So there is a whole host of mechanisms of ways to have the voices of the people that I represent heard. You know, we have four MHAs in Labrador. They've chosen to assemble a Team Labrador. Really, it's just three conservative members with clearly an agenda. But I will make sure that the people I represent have their voices heard. I'm no stranger to open line, to social media. And on September 14th, we don't know yet if it's going to be one day, if it's going to be 4 days. We've reached out to the House leader to look for some detail. We don't have anything yet, what the structure of the special setting is going to look like. But we'll continue to advocate. As you know, I am the House leader as well for our team. And to the people of Cartwright-Lanseclair, make no mistake, your voices will be heard as we move through this project that's being sold as a better deal that I believe is a complete mischaracterization as well of many things when the Premier speaks to it. But I'll leave that for another day.
0: Lisa Dempster, she's the MHA for Cartwright-Lanseclair, the Liberal MHA, I should say. We also reached out to MHA Leela Evans for an interview about the formation of Team Labrador. If we get that conversation, you'll hear it in the days to come. But you just heard Lisa Dempster there speaking with CBC's Stephen Roberts. Let's move on to music now by Dave Peddle from Cornerbrook. Right, Brian? He is indeed.
3: Indeed, and his great band, Reverend Dave and the Sin Eaters. Here they are with Clouds Like Buffalo.

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1: This is CBC News for Newfoundland and Labrador. I'm Catherine Crummie. Good morning. CBC News has learned the man accused of killing a six-year-old boy while driving impaired last month was involved in a separate crash 2 days earlier. 32-year-old Tyler Day was driving a pickup truck when he collided with another vehicle on Stamps Lane in St. John's. As Ryan Cook reports, the RNC responded but missed a critical piece of information.
2: Tyler Day remained at the scene of a July 21st car accident in St. John's, but nobody from the Royal Newfoundland Constabulary checked his record. If they had, officers would have discovered Day had an outstanding arrest warrant from last year. 2 days later, it's alleged Day struck and killed six-year-old Zafir Munir while driving impaired.
3: I mean, I find this very surprising.
2: Michael Arnfield is a former police officer who is now a criminology professor in London, Ontario. He says it should be standard procedure to run a background check on anyone involved in a car accident.
3: What if he was criminally prohibited, disqualified by a judge for driving due to a previous conviction for impaired driving? The only way the officer is going to know that and know to take action is if he queries the name.
2: In a statement, a spokesperson for the RNC says nobody ran Day's information because it was a non-criminal interaction that didn't require a criminal background check. Arnfield says it's impossible to know if an arrest would have changed anything. He says it's almost guaranteed Day would have been released from custody before the fatal crash.
3: It's just a series of cascading events that ended in tragedy, unfortunately.
2: Ryan Cook, CBC News, St. John's.
1: Premier Tony Wakeham is in Norway today, attending the Offshore Northern Seas Conference. Along with Energy Minister Lloyd Parrott, Wakeham will be in Stavanger from Monday through Thursday, meeting with energy industry representatives. A statement from the Premier's office says he plans to talk about this province's advantages in offshore oil production and its opportunities in natural gas, clean energy exports, and energy storage. He will also highlight the significance of the Bay du Nord project. And many are celebrating Ukrainian Independence Day across the world today, including right here in Newfoundland and Labrador. The community gathered in Bannerman Park in St. John's yesterday to mark the occasion. The CBC's Madison Taylor reports.
4: The Ukrainian national anthem ringing out across Bannerman Park yesterday. Hundreds gathered to celebrate Ukrainian independence.

0: Madison Taylor, CBC News, St. John's.
1: The Battery Cafe at the foot of historic Signal Hill is under new ownership, but that doesn't mean anything will change. The business has become a place not only for its coffee and food over the last decade, but also a place for live music. Robert Salesman put his labor of love up for sale in April, calling it a passing of the torch. Shauna Power, along with her husband, took the leap to take it over when presented with the opportunity. Power says the business will remain mostly the same, with a focus on people first.
2: The music is the paramount of the evenings, and I would really like for us to use this place as a platform for new artists. So, you know, those young artists that, you know, this might be their very first show, and, you know, it's not intimidating, it's a small venue, they can have their family, and, you know, really prepare them for where they want their career to go, and say, you know, I did my first show at the Battery Cafe, and that's, you know, really what I want.
1: The building itself is 120 years old. Power says the first move is to make it more accessible. Other than that, it's the same neighborhood cafe. And Salzman isn't going very far. He's staying on as the music director, with a focus on keeping the cafe an active hub for local musicians. Well, that is your news for this hour. Now it's back to your morning show. For CBC Newfoundland and Labrador on Radio 1, I'm Catherine Crummy.
3: Thank you, Catherine. I'm Jamie Fitzpatrick. 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You just heard in the news about celebrations that happened on the weekend to mark Ukrainian Independence Day. The day itself is today, a celebration of heritage and resilience for Ukrainians everywhere. And coming up later in the show, in about an hour from now, we're going to hear from one Ukrainian who lives here in Corner Brook about the recent weekend celebrations that took place in town. Coming up in this half hour, accessibility concerns on the ferry between Newfoundland and Labrador have one parent upset. We're going to hear more about that. And the town of Gander is calling on residents to help shape a safer community. We're going to hear from one Ganderite who has thoughts on that, and we'll speak with the mayor as well. Let's take a brief look at today's weather. And as we heard about half an hour ago in our chat with the weather office, things are looking a little unsettled early this week. We'll stick to today's forecast for now. For Clarenville, Terranova, Bonavista Peninsula, Gander, Bonavista North, the Bay of Exploits, and Green Bay, White Bay, today's forecast shows rain ending in the morning. Then it will be cloudy with a 60% chance of showers. Highs will range from 20 on the coast to 25 inland. The humidex will range from 26 up to 30 inland. For Grand Falls, Windsor, and Buchans and the interior, showers today, a high of 23 with a humidex of 30. Showers or drizzle for Conagra with a high of 20 and a humidex of 27. For Burgio, Ramia, Channel Port-au-Basque, today 10 to 20 millimeters of rain, except 30 millimeters in areas of heaviest rain. Winds will be east gusting to 60, becoming south gusting to 50 this morning. The high 20, the humidex 28. For Bay St. George, Corner Brook, Deer Lake Humber Valley, Gros Morne, Parsons Pond to Hawke's Bay, Port Saunders and the Straits, and Northern Peninsula East, rain will end there near noon. After that, it's going to be cloudy and a 60% chance of showers still in effect. Risk of a thunderstorm in some areas this morning. 5 to 10 millimeters in all, except locally 15 millimeters where there is the heaviest of rain. Winds will be south gusting to 50. Humidex today, 25, or sorry, the temperature, 25, high temperature. The humidex will get up to 33, except it'll be cooler on the coast. The high for Northern Peninsula East will be 17. And for Red Bay to Lanseclair, it's going to be a cloudy day with a 40% chance of showers in the morning and then increasing chance of showers beginning at near noon, 5 millimeters in all. The high will be 15 degrees. Right now, the time is 8 minutes after 7 o'clock.

0: Things looking pretty quiet across the listening area when it comes to transportation news, aside from the usual, that is the road work and maintenance that's happening on highways and roadways right across the province. You're probably familiar with what that looks like so far this summer in your area. We can report, however, as well, that Provincial Airlines Flight 928 from Goose Bay, which was due to arrive at Deer Lake at 8:50 this morning, has been cancelled. Also, a note for CBC Radio 1 listeners listening in the area of Portland Creek, where we are broadcast on 89.5 FM. Our technicians are inspecting that transmitter site this morning, and that means the transmitter will operate at low power from about 8:30 in the morning to 1 o'clock in the afternoon. So during that time, the signal could be low or might drop out altogether. That's from 8:30 to 1 o'clock. Things should be back to normal later this afternoon. So what does it mean to live in a safe and secure community? The town of Gander put that question to residents recently. Roughly 50 locals attended meetings on community safety planning, which spanned 2 days last week. The CBC's Troy Turner spoke with one resident for her thoughts on safety in Gander.
1: My name is Stacey Greening. Well, I'm concerned about the safety of the town that I'm living in. It's been something that I've been a little passionate about for the last 12 years, and I just feel like I had to attend here because I have been vocal about it online on Facebook, so can't be a hypocrite and not show up. So here I am.
2: What was your impression of the meeting here in the workshop?
1: I'm pretty impressed, I gotta say. I would have liked to have probably seen more bodies here. I thought that more people were a bit concerned about the safety, and maybe they are and they just don't have time to be here. I did question, like I said, about last night's attendance, so that seemed to be a bit better than today's. So I'm impressed with it. I liked how everybody engaged, and hopefully we'll see some changes.
2: What were the concerns that you brought forward today?
1: My concerns were the police presence in our town lately. I've only noticed that there's ever one municipal officer going around. And my concerns mainly is if we have more police presence, that maybe some of this crime will kind of be slacked back a little bit.
2: So, what changes have you seen in terms of crime over the past little while?
1: It's increasing. In my mind, it's getting more bold. It's like one of the guys here said that he locks his door to his car before he goes to bed, and he got home at 8, so from 8 to 12 when he was awake and up walking around his house, somebody rummaged through his car. So they're getting a bit more bold and brave, and probably even it's causing residents now to become more with the mindset that they're going to protect themselves. So that's not the way that we should do this. It's only going to cause the residents to... That's just going to be a whole trickling effect of more problems. So I just, needs to be addressed and fixed up.
2: You mentioned that you started a Facebook page a while ago. Tell me what it's called and what it does.
1: Yeah, so I started a Facebook page. That was about 12, 13 years ago. It was called Gander's Community Watch for the Public. I started that because I kind of wanted a centralized area. People were putting it on like Gander Connected for break-ins and whatnot. And the way those Facebook pages work, everything just, it gets lost within the page within a couple hours. So I just wanted one Facebook page to be solely 100% about suspicious activity, break-ins, video camera images, just to bring more awareness to what's going on and to keep it all focused into the one page.
2: Have you seen much changes in the activity of that page or in the recent one?
1: In the recent one, I have seen some more people posting. When I first created it, it was very active, and the crime I felt at that time actually seemed to decrease, because back then what I'd see people doing is someone would post a suspicious activity, and then you'd hear that there'd be four or five people jumped out in their cars, and they would just like flick their high beams on and drive by the suspicious activity. And then it just seemed like it kind of dwindled down, and then there was no activity on my Facebook page, which I was happy about. There was no activity. But lately now you're starting to see more and more activity, more videos being posted, more people saying their area was hit, just bringing in knowledge. So here I am today, because it's increasing.
2: If you had to give the town a message as to what you think the immediate next step would be, what would you tell them?
1: First off, I think we need to get some more enforcement on the streets, and let's start there. Let's just get that presence of our police on the streets. Always presence of that should be a deterrent for the criminal activity, hopefully.
2: And what about for the residents? Any message?
1: To deter it, well, one thing like I've done at lighting, I have motion sensor lights all around my house. I have cameras all around my house. Just make sure your property is well lit. Look out for your neighbors. And like we brought up here today, report. You must report things. Don't just put it online that this happened. Call the RCMP, even if you weren't... theft wasn't happening, it was just someone was on your property, report it. If they don't know what happened, there's no statistics, and then nothing's going to be done.
0: That's Stacey Greening of Gander. She was speaking with the CBC's Troy Turner. Percy Farwell is the mayor of Gander, and he joins me now to talk about the town's safety strategy. Good morning, sir.
3: Good morning, Jamie. Thanks for having me on.
0: Of course. You were listening to Stacey Greening, that interview she just did with our reporter, Troy. What do you make of what she had to say?
3: Well, I think you know, the points she raised were all very valid, and I think it's a good summary of where we are in terms of trying to, and Stacey is an example of someone that, you know, showed up and you know, provided some solid input into an ongoing piece of work we've been doing here in Gander now over the last close to a year. We got some provincial funding to get some resources to help us formulate a community safety plan, recognizing that one of the most important things in any community is that its residents feel safe. And you know, the perception of whether you're safe or not is very important. And there's, you know, we know that there's increasing levels of certain types of crime. I don't think I'd characterize Gander as crime-ridden at this point, but, you know, we recognize that there's areas that need to be improved upon, and there's areas where there are growing issues, and that there's a, you know, there's a collaborative approach required to trying to resolve these issues. And I think Stacey referenced that in suggesting that, you know, citizens can do things to improve their own safety, but that things like increased enforcement is important and tied to that. You know, reporting incidents is very important. And reporting it on Facebook is one thing. That doesn't show up as data for the RCMP when we go with the RCMP to ask them to put more resources in an area if they don't have the data to back it up. So, no, it's, you know, this is something that we took on, say, close to a year ago. We're just these meetings this week, they did coincide with a little rash, I guess, of discussion online about recent incidents of, you know, break-ins and cars being rummaged through and that kind of stuff. But that was more coincidental in terms of the timing of these meetings, because we have a consultant engaged who had planned these consultation or community engagement sessions, and the timing was good in that sense, that it's very top of mind for a lot of people now. And we got what we feel is reasonable input. And we, you know, there was a survey prior to that we got pretty good response to, and so on, because we all need, you know, we all need as much information as possible to make sensible decisions on what that plan should look like going forward, right?
0: You mentioned that certain kinds of crime appear to have increased over the years. And then a little later in that same answer, you said that, you know, there had been a recent spate of break-ins and cars being rummaged through. Is that the kind of crime that you're seeing more of, or is it a wider range of incidents?
3: No, I think that is probably the stuff that's certainly the highest profile and is causing the most angst in the community is those, you know, property crimes. And you know, some, they might be described as petty crimes, but it doesn't seem petty if it's your shed that was broken into or your car that was rummaged through, or you don't feel comfortable knowing people are lurking around, possibly planning to do those sorts of things. So, yeah, that's, you know, that seems to be on the rise, and things like shoplifting too, right? And a lot of those things are, you know, there's affordability issues in our current, you know, currently, and there's the mental health and addictions issues that we know exist and drive a lot of these types of crime. And we meet fairly regularly with the RCMP around the leadership in the region, and you know, they sort of confirm some of these our gut feel that these things are on the rise, and they also, you know, feel that the source of that stuff is as we suspect, and you know, when they would be happy to provide more enforcement if they're provided with the resource. The challenge we have is making sure our enforcement, the RCMP specifically, have the resources to be able to do the job they need to do. They're operating on often on budgets that are very outdated in relative to the need for the services. And I know there's a lot of people in a community like Gander where we have municipal enforcement officers, and some people think that one of the solutions might be that we would have more enforcement officers working night shifts and that kind of stuff. But the reality of that is that they are enforcement officers, primarily bylaws. They've been over the last number of years, they've been enforcing some certain aspects of the Highway Traffic Act, but they are not mandated or authorized or equipped or trained to enforce the criminal code or to interrupt a break-in in progress and that kind of stuff.
0: That's the RCMP's job, right?
3: Yeah, the RCMP's job. You know, like now, granted, the presence of a, you know, an enforcement vehicle driving through a neighborhood at a particular time might act as a deterrent, because you may not, you know, if you're the one involved in the activity, you may not realize that that person is not an RCMP officer and so on, right? But you know, there's roles for certainly for municipal enforcement in making the community safer, whether it's around controlling traffic or continuous community engagement and that sort of thing, and working on things like crime prevention and that sort of stuff. But they're not the enforcement tool that we need more of. That would have to be the RCMP, and they, you know, the distribution of the resources that the province makes available for policing, like the RCMP and RNC, is driven by data. And so if things are happening, and you would think we need more enforcement to respond to it, then please, you know, anybody that is experiencing those things, report it formally. I know some people say, well, what's the point of reporting? You just get a slap on the wrist and the justice system doesn't deter them at all, right? But without that reporting of activity, then the efforts to get additional enforcement sort of fall by the wayside for sure.
0: Mayor Farwell, thank you so much for joining us today. Thanks for the chat.
3: Well, my pleasure, Jamie. Anytime.
0: All right, sir. Take care.
3: Take care.
0: That's Percy Farwell. He is the mayor of Gander. 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It's 21 minutes after 7 o'clock. The Hayek W, the Strait of Belle Isle ferry connecting St. Barbe with Blanc-Sablon, used to have an accessible change station in a washroom, but it's been without one since March of this year. Dawn Leto says her 17-year-old son needs that table when using the washroom, but she's had little luck getting the company to install a replacement. CBC's Sanuta Ranawake spoke with Leto last week.
4: While I'm traveling with my special needs young adult, we travel on the ferry that goes from Blanc-Sablon to St. Barbe. We recently, back in May, realized that the accessible change table that we use quite frequently on our travels was removed because it was defective. I've been in contact with a representative from Labrador Marine a few times. They always gave me the same line. We're looking at options, but nothing is put in place. This happened in March while the Kayak W was on dry dock in St. John's. When they came back, the table was gone. Don't take that long to get a medical change table. I mean, I'm aware how long it takes to get medical equipment. It does take longer than usual, but this has been it's been gone since March. So it makes traveling back and forth quite difficult for my son. He's nonverbal, needs assistance to walk, so we can't even stand up against something really for me to change him on our travel. So it makes it quite difficult. And I'm not the only family that has encountered this. I'm in contact with another family on the Quebec side. They travel with their son as well, and they have the same issues.
5: How old is your son?
4: My son is 17.
5: How often do you take the ferry?
4: It all depends. We usually travel twice a year for medical, and then we might take a couple other trips besides that, right? So, say 4 or 5 times a year, round trips.
5: Do you recall the ferry having a change table in the past?
4: No. Actually, first when the CRIACW started their contract way back when, I was confronted by a staff member, and we discussed like what we needed in that bathroom, and I suggested a table, and in no time they had this table put there for my son and other people that we require this service. But recently it was defective. They had to take it out. I understand things, you know, break, and but something should have been put in place before this, before 6 months.
5: Why is this an issue? What's at stake here?
4: Well, the safety of my son when I go to change him, obviously. I can't just put him on the floor in a public service to change. He's fully diaper dependent or a TENS dependent. So he doesn't use the bathroom. He's always in a tin. So if I go into the bathroom to change him, if the boat, you know, hits a wave or whatever, me and my son can both go flying and we could get injured easily enough. Mm. And I know if the table's defective, that could cause injury as well, but it should have been fixed.
5: Is there an alternative for you? What do you use while this table is not available?
4: I usually change them before I board the vessel in my vehicle, and same thing on the Newfoundland side. Hopefully nothing arises. If it does, well, we just have to make do somehow with an extra two or three pair of hands. We were also told by the government that it is up to accessible standards. Somewhat it is, but not for all special needs people.
5: Is this only an issue on this Labrador ferry, or is it an issue on any other ferries that you take, you know, Marine Atlantic or anything else?
4: No, when we go with the Marine Atlantic, we usually get the accessible room. Mm-hmm. So that has one of those beds in there. And when we flew Deer Lake Airport, they recently had one put there, I learned. Yeah, there's not many places on the island that we go that there is an accessible change table that my son can use.
5: You mentioned that the government mentioned that this was up to accessibility standards. I actually spoke to Peter Woodward on Friday, and he only had one comment, and that was that the ferry is up to accessibility standards required by the federal and provincial government. What do you have to say to that?
4: No, I don't agree with that statement, actually. There has been a couple of issues lately with that ferry. I mean, somewhat it is, obviously, like they wouldn't be able to operate if they didn't have some standards met, but not all standards for all accessible needs.
5: Have you spoken with the company? Have they committed to any kind of new table or anything like that? Or,
4: well, my son's father was in contact with someone and they said that they have one on the way.
5: What should the company have done in this situation? What was the right thing for them to do?
4: I don't know. Well, they didn't contact me back. I know another family sent letters. They never reached out to them. Like, reach out to the parents. I mean, the parents are advocates for their children and their family. So if they would have reached out, because I know a representative asked me for my phone number that was in back in June so we could discuss it. I was okay with that. I'm still waiting for that call. I mean, I know it takes a while to come up with a solution and whatever, but 6 months is a little long. And sure. I know because I went through to school when he started school for the same thing. There was no time they had one at the school, and it's still there, the same one, ever since he started kindergarten. Mm-hmm. It's frustrating. It's very frustrating when you had to fight for everything for your child. I mean, everybody fights for their children. But when it comes to the special needs community, we have to fight extra hard.
0: That's Dawn Leto. She's speaking with the CBC's Sunita Ranawake. Labrador Marine owns the CRIACW. It's a subsidiary of the Woodward Group of Companies. And in a statement, the company said a new change table is expected for the vessel by September 30th.
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0: Just a reminder that we are drawing for a CBC prize pack this week. It is part of our Back to School Fashion Contest. And the way to get in line for that prize pack, for a chance to win it, is by talking to us about your back to school fashion memories. The kids are headed back to class in a couple of weeks or so. I'm sure they're already picking out what they want to wear to make exactly the right impression, especially on day one. And that surely brings back a smile or a laugh or maybe a shudder of fright for some of us as we think back on our own school years. If you want to share your memories and photos of school fashion trends from back in the day, everyone who does so will have their name entered for a draw for a CBC prize pack. The way to do it, email us at newfoundlandmorning@cbc.ca. That's newfoundlandmorning@cbc.ca, or call our talkback line, 1-800-777-0990. 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
7: This is World Report. Good morning, I'm Martina Fitzgerald. Canadians will be crunching the numbers this week, figuring out how the U.S. trade war will affect them. Over the weekend, talks collapsed. New 50% tariffs on certain Canadian exports to the U.S. have kicked in. Ottawa will respond with retaliatory levies set to happen after Labor Day. As Kyle Bax tells us, Canadian companies already fear a further loss of sales and jobs.
8: That last check, when it clears, will be the last one I get from the USA right now.
9: A difficult month for Ron Kubek keeps getting worse. Lightning Rock Winery in Summerland, BC was evacuated because of wildfires. And now the owner says new tariffs by the Trump administration mean his sales into the U.S. are gone.
8: It just makes it tougher this morning to do business and to figure out where we're going.
9: The new 50% tariffs impact about $28 billion worth of Canadian goods shipped to the U.S., from electronics and furniture to clothing and honey.
10: Over time, that'll mean the firms affected by those tariffs will sell less into the United States. And that may mean they'll have to cut back on the number of workers that are employed.
9: Economist Trevor Toome with the University of Calgary estimates the new tariffs could result in 90,000 job losses.
10: If they remain in place for some time, then over the longer term, that's where the job losses mount, and that's where on our side we'll see consumer prices rise.
9: Prime Minister Mark Carney has vowed to respond and place tariffs on U.S. products entering Canada. For Quebec, that could mean higher costs for supplies such as glass and cardboard.
8: And so we're just worried about the retaliatory tariffs that the Prime Minister puts on, because that'll affect the cost of winemaking.
9: For now, he hopes the escalating trade war is a wake-up call for provincial premiers to work harder to reduce trade barriers within the country. Kyle Bax, CBC News, Calgary.
7: U.S. Trade Representative Jamieson Greer has said there are no plans for new talks with Canada. The possibility of a prolonged trade war is stoking unease about economic effects on both sides of the border.
11: Well, Canada is an important trading partner for America.
7: Neil Kashkari heads the Federal Reserve Bank of Minneapolis in the northern state of Minnesota. He told CBS News the U.S. has seen 5 years of elevated inflation because of supply shocks.
11: One of those supply shocks is the trade and tariff conflicts. And so to the extent that we can get to a new normal, whatever the trade dynamic is going to be, once we can get to that steady state, then businesses can adjust and the inflationary impact can fade into the background.
7: The new tariffs are expected to drive up prices for U.S. consumers ahead of the coming midterm elections. Affordability is expected to be a key issue. The diplomatic friction between Ottawa and Washington was on full display with the opening of the Gordie Howe International Bridge. Now, new documents obtained by CBC News show the American owner of a competing key route met with senior Canadian officials prior to the bridge's opening. Colin Butler has this exclusive report.
12: I don't know that there is a comparable.
13: Lori Troutman studies the Canada-U.S. border at Western Washington University. She's talking about Windsor, Detroit, where the privately owned Ambassador Bridge now sits beside the publicly owned Gordie Howe Bridge.
12: It creates a whole different layer, I think, of diplomacy. It's not necessarily about better accessibility or more efficiency for trade flows. It's about profit.
13: CBC News has learned that as the Gordie Howe prepared to open, senior Canadian government officials met privately in April with the ambassador's American owner Matthew Maroon at his request. The details contained in briefing notes obtained by CBC through the Access to Information Act. But much of what was discussed remains blacked out. Maroon didn't respond to a request for comment. What we do know is 11 days after the meeting, the Ambassador Bridge lowered its tolls below the rates of Gordie Howe.
14: It's not surprising.
13: That's University of Windsor political science professor John Sutcliffe. The Maroon family fought for decades to protect its lucrative Ambassador Bridge monopoly. They couldn't stop the Gordie Howe.
14: I mean, you have a classic case of a moving from a monopoly situation to one where there's competition and therefore prices come down.
13: Ottawa says the meeting was routine. The circumstances, though, were anything but. A billionaire, a new competitor, a bridge caught in a fight with the White House. Ottawa listened, but what Maroon wanted them to hear remains secret. Colin Butler, CBC News, London, Ontario.
7: Iran's currency has hit a record low as the U.S. prepares to hit Iran with new economic sanctions. The rial opened trading at just over $2 million compared to the American dollar. Double-digit inflation and the ongoing war already have Iran under financial pressure. And now, Washington is vowing to launch an economic D-Day. Treasury Secretary Scott Bessent says the Trump administration will target Iran and any country it does business with. Ukraine's President Volodymyr Zelensky and his wife lay wreaths at the Wall of Remembrance in Kyiv. Today is Ukraine's Independence Day. UK Prime Minister Andy Burnham is among the world leaders attending events. He will also chair a meeting of the Coalition of the Willing. The CBC's Willie Lowry has more.
15: Good morning. UK Prime Minister Andy Burnham arrived in Ukraine this morning to help the country mark its 35th Independence Day. It's Burnham's first international trip since taking office last month, and it comes as Kyiv faces yet another test from Russia. On Friday, at least 16 people were killed in a Russian strike on a shopping mall in Kryvyi Rih, Ukrainian President Volodymyr Zelensky's hometown. Burnham is expected to provide Ukraine with critical information that will allow the country to develop its own long-range ballistic missile capabilities. Here's UK Defence Minister Luke Pollard.
16: By releasing the UK technology within that, that enables Ukraine to develop their own capabilities, which creates the added deterrence against this.
15: Volodymyr Avrilov, Ukraine's former deputy minister of defense, says the new technology could be instrumental in Kyiv's ability to hit deeper into Russia.
17: It would be a kind of game changer when the first Ukrainian ballistic missile will reach some kind of targets close to Moscow with all this information coming inside the Russian society to understand that something different is going on in this war.
15: While in Kyiv, Burnham will chair a meeting of the Coalition of the Willing, a group of dozens of countries who have pledged to support Ukraine against Russia's war of aggression. Canada is a key member of that coalition. Willie Lowry, CBC News, London.
7: A fast-moving wildfire is threatening the city of Reno, Nevada. More than 45,000 people have been ordered to evacuate the region. Thousands more have been told to be ready to leave at a moment's notice.
18: When we came through, it looked like a movie scene. Like, you don't expect to see something like that in real life.
19: The fire was right over, we could see right at the ridge, and it just kept going away and then coming back. It's just really scary right now. We've never had to do this before.
7: The Hawk Fire started Saturday. Nevada's governor has declared a state of emergency. After years of decline, there are signs Yukon's Chinook salmon stocks are on the rebound. Researchers say numbers are at their highest since 2019, but they warn a full comeback may still be an upstream battle. Alexa Mackay has that story.
20: A dozen kids watch a Chinook salmon at the White Horse Fish Ladder. Its migration spans more than 3,000 kilometers from the Bering Sea to the Yukon. Manager Liam Milford says the ladder eases their journey.
21: To climb the ladder, they will either jump over those walls or swim through small holes in the bottom. It looks like our numbers are starting to climb.
20: This summer, ladder staff recorded more than 560 salmon so far. The population is on track for its highest return in years. Kwanlin Dun First Nation Chief Sean Smith says this is exciting for Indigenous communities.
22: Feeding our families, especially during those cold winter months, and the high rich oils and foods and minerals and vitamins that's found within salmon, you know, has helped sustain families for thousands of years.
20: Scott Hinch is a fisheries conservation professor at the University of British Columbia. He cautions against celebrating the returns amid the general decline in salmon numbers. He says warming oceans are to blame for changes to marine life.
23: Ones that prefer warmer water are actually doing better and migrating further north. And certainly a species changes in predator prey is happening in the oceans as we warm.
20: Along the Yukon River, a 7-year ban on fishing for Chinook has been in place since 2024. But Hinch says the fish may never return to their historic numbers. Alexa Mackay, CBC News, Whitehorse.
7: And that is the latest national and international news from World Report. I'm Martina Fitzgerald. This is CBC News.
0: And I'm Jamie Fitzpatrick, sitting in for Bernice Hillier. You're listening to Newfoundland Morning on CBC Radio 1 and on your CBC Listen app. Thanks for joining us on this Monday. Coming up in this half hour of the show, we know about amber alerts, but should we also be ready for indigo alerts? A Cornerbrook woman will explain and make her case as to why we need indigo alerts. That's coming up. And good news has been in short supply lately for skaters and hockey players in Port of Basque and the surrounding communities there. But it looks like there's finally an end in sight for the long-awaited problems and repair delays at the arena. We're going to get an update on that. Before we go anywhere further, we should talk about the weather. And on that front, I called this morning the experts. Maxime Cloutier-Gervais is a meteorologist at the Gander Weather Office.
24: Yeah, so we're in for some busy weather over the next few days. I'll try to keep it as simple as possible. Starting today, rain or showers should remain all day, mostly over western Newfoundland, as well as the Northern Peninsula and Port of Basque-Bourgeois. We are seeing some rain as well right now over the northeast, but that should taper off later this morning and be replaced by chances of some showers throughout the day. The heaviest rainfall amounts for today should be around Bourgeois. As a matter of fact, we did issue a rainfall warning over there. Starting now until Tuesday evening, we are looking at 40 to 70 millimeters overall, but some heavier showers could bring up to 90 millimeters locally. And then for tomorrow, Tuesday, we're once again looking at widespread showers across the province. Over Port of Basque and Bourgeois, rain could be heavy at times, especially Tuesday morning. So that is something to keep in mind. So definitely a busy couple of days weather-wise. Everyone will see some rain at some point. Mainly over southern and western Newfoundland today, and followed by more widespread showers or rain across the province tomorrow.
0: What about the south coast of Labrador?
24: So for Labrador, I don't have better news, unfortunately. Some showers should start later this morning, and then until Wednesday, we are looking at either showers or drizzle over there.
0: What do the temperatures look like there?
24: So we are looking at for today and tomorrow mainly in the mid-teens, so a bit cooler than what we are looking for in Newfoundland.
0: That's Maxime Cloutier-Gervais. I spoke with her at the Gander Weather Office earlier in today's show. Right now it is 17 minutes before 8 o'clock. The push is on to establish an Indigo Alert System in the Corner Brook area. It's a proposed public emergency notification that is designed to help vulnerable people who go missing, such as nonverbal autistic children and seniors with dementia. The Indigo Alert would be similar to the Amber Alert, but Amber Alerts are used only for cases of suspected abduction. Stephanie Smith is the Newfoundland representative with Indigo Alert Canada, and she got involved after the recent death of an 11-year-old boy with autism who went missing in Calgary. His name was Parker Wells. Stephanie joins me in the studio this morning. Hi.
1: Good morning.
0: What prompted you to get involved with this national group seeking an Indigo Alert system?
1: So I have a little boy who is on the autism spectrum. So obviously, when Parker Wells went missing, I was very much interested in this case and followed it very closely. So I end up coming across a profile of a mom similar to me who has a child on the spectrum. Her name is Jennifer Ball. And I seen that she was starting this Indigo Canada Alert. And I just felt that it was my calling to represent children like Parker, my son, and to hopefully help prevent this from happening to any other parent.
0: Is there an Indigo Alert system anywhere in Canada, or is this a national campaign?
1: This is a national campaign. Currently, we don't have an Indigo Alert. The only thing we have right now is an Amber Alert. So when Parker went missing, he was missing for 2 days before they alerted the public, and I feel that had the public been notified immediately, because he was a nonverbal child, I just feel that it would have been a different circumstance.
0: And it ended quite tragically.
1: Unfortunately,
0: I guess it does leave you with thoughts of what might happen if your own child was in the same position.
1: Yeah, and since then, I've been kind of digging in, doing a bit of research, and this is actually, unfortunately, it's quite common. There was a little boy in BC, I believe it was last year, there was a child in Nova Scotia who got out of the kitchen window and went over an embankment and tragically passed. Children like my son David, they don't recognize fear, so they don't understand what happens if you run away. They don't understand, you know, the danger of heights. So, and of course, this Indigo Alert is not just for children with autism. It could be, like you said, for someone with dementia, anyone who's vulnerable, who goes missing. So this alert would push, you know, would get pushed to the public and would allow the police to issue an alert immediately, as opposed to having to wait for the 2 days, because by then it could be too late.
0: Again, it's the kind of system we'd already be familiar with from Amber Alerts that would act in a similar way. Is the Indigo Alert a new idea, or is it already in use anywhere?
1: No, this is a brand new idea. Like I said, Jennifer Ball was the one who kind of came up with it. We kind of toyed with the idea of calling it the Parker Alert. I'm not quite sure where the Indigo came from, but he definitely was our push to fight. So we have, there's 26 representatives across Canada who are fighting for this.
0: Are you the only one in this province?
1: I am, yes.
0: So how do you take up this campaign between the 27 of you? What ideas have you come up with to push this?
1: So currently I'm reaching out to multiple MHAs. I haven't heard back from anyone yet. Then like things like this, I'm just trying to get this out to the public, and I'm hoping that I'm going to hear back from somebody, because obviously we need someone in government to step up and, you know, help make this happen.
0: I know you mentioned earlier you found out about this campaign and about the idea of an Indigo Alert not long ago. Mm-hmm. When you got in touch with the group that's pushing for this, have they been established for a while, or is this pretty new?
1: No. So this woman, Jennifer Ball, I had reached out to her. So Parker went missing. I can't remember the exact date, but it was in July. And shortly thereafter, I seen her post about starting this Indigo. So I reached out to her explaining, you know, that I was interested, not thinking I would ever hear back from her, because I assumed that many people were probably reaching out to her. So I did a little interview with her, and here I am. But no, this started last month. So Parker Wells going missing and being found was what sparked this whole thing.
0: Obviously, we all do our best to try to keep our children safe. And that means keeping an eye on them, especially the younger ones. But you have a couple of other kids as well.
1: I do, yes.
0: You work. And your child, that there are some nonverbal autistic kids that are, they're referred to as runners.
1: Yes.
0: That would describe your son as well?
1: Absolutely.
0: Tell us about that, what it's like living living with him.
1: It's the best thing in the whole world, but it comes with a lot of stress. I've actually learned through therapy that I'm like a baseline 7 all the time. I can't turn off. You're 24 hours a day on alert. I have to have certain locks on my doors, certain windows that I can't open, excuse me, because he would go out a window. Now, I don't know if he would now, but when he was younger, there was a risk there. So it's always in the back of your mind. And I always have to plan carefully where I'm going with 3 children, where my youngest is only 5, and then David could be a runner. So you're always on guard. You're always trying to figure out where the safe places are to go. Obviously, I wouldn't go to the beach alone. I would have to have someone with me. And I actually just purchased a device as a tracking device that goes attached to his clothing that can't be removed. And this is something new I purchased since the Parker Wells disappearance. I hope that I never have to use it, but there's always that fear in the back of your mind. So you don't ever really get to turn off, if that makes sense.
0: You mentioned that you said now that he's older, I'm not sure if he would climb out a window and run, but you don't know.
1: You don't know.
0: So you have to plan for it.
1: And I'm sure Parker's parents probably felt the same way. They didn't think that, you know, he was at a day home and somehow got out. And a child with autism like Parker and David, they're going to hide in a place that you would probably never imagine. And that's how he ended up in those pipes, because they're looking for safety. And so I'm sure that anyone who has a child who's a potential runner feels the same way. Like, how do we keep them safe? And so this is why the Indigo Alert is so important, that if a child goes missing or, you know, someone who's vulnerable, that the public would be notified immediately with pictures. I feel that, you know, if the public was notified, Parker would have been found before he went in those pipes.
0: You mentioned that there are certain patterns of behavior that autistic children in particular would be prone to.
1: Yes.
0: You did also say the Indigo Alert system will be useful for other situations, such as seniors with dementia.
1: Yes.
0: But also an Indigo Alert system would raise some awareness. In other words, people, maybe authorities and the rest of us, would become a little more aware of what the tendencies are for some people, like autistic kids, when they escape the house.
1: I think so. And you know, before I became a mom of a child with autism, even as a school teacher, I was very much uneducated. And I think as a society, that's something we need to do better with. I believe that had I been in Calgary and seen Parker, I would have recognized that he had autism, because I know just by pictures I've seen, he had the headphones on. That's the first thing that would have been would have stood out for me, the hand flapping. Now, not all kids with autism do that, but I would have recognized it. So maybe, you know, if we get it out there and spread more awareness and the public is aware of what to look for, I believe that, you know, big change can happen here.
0: Thanks so much for dropping by to talk to us about this campaign.
1: Thank you so much.
0: That's Stephanie Smith. She's a representative with Indigo Alert Canada. She's a mom and educator in Corner Brook.

0: 8 minutes now before 8 o'clock. The ice will soon be ready at the Bruce 2 Arena in Port-au-Basque. That would not really be news in most towns at this time of year. Everyone's getting ice ready. But in Port-au-Basque, it's huge. The arena was empty for most of last winter due to a hole in the roof, a faulty ice plant, and more. But the town has announced that repairs will finally be completed by the end of September. Richard Spencer is deputy mayor of Port-au-Basque, and he joins us now with more. Good morning.
1: Good morning.
0: So, September 26th, according to the update last week, is your estimated start date for skaters and hockey players. How confident are you that that will become a reality?
1: In this, we've seen that anything can happen, and a lot of times it has happened, but we're pretty confident that, you know, barring any issues, that we should be good to go by September 26th. With all fingers crossed, and maybe even sooner if the ice is made and the arena is ready.
0: So it's pretty busy at the arena these days.
1: Very busy. The pool is being drained and water blasted, and a lot of upgrades to the pool. The arena, of course, the brine pump and electrical panels all in. We're expecting electricians today to begin that panel, and then, of course, we start our ice plant, and hopefully by the week of September 8th, we've got our ice making commenced and still running, and everything's on board. And of course, the roof, we've all seen the roof videos. Our insurer's all on board. We've got Island Roofing awarded the contract, and now we're just waiting for the parts. So I think we're looking at maybe the middle of September for the roof, just waiting on the availability of these parts.
0: So the roof repair hasn't started yet, but pretty quick once it gets underway, that's your understanding, huh?
1: Yeah, and, you know, luckily September is, weather-wise, a pretty good month for us. So we're hoping, you know, by the middle of September it'll begin, and it shouldn't overly take a really long time.
0: So that's the roof and the ice plant. You mentioned the swimming pool, the bowling alley as well. What kind of update can you offer the bowlers?
1: They're doing some switch boards in the back. There's been some issues with the screens that are hoping to kind of rectify that. And just some small hard drive stuff, very small stuff. But, of course, it's important to people who use that bowling facility as well. So it's nice to see all these different aspects of the Bruce 2 getting that much needed work, you know, that's been needed.
0: In having to do so much repair work and maintenance right across the board, has this been an opportunity as well to examine the rest of the structure, the other systems that are working there, and just try to make sure you have nothing else that might fail anytime soon?
1: 100%. We don't want another winter like last winter. You know, we've had our share of challenges with the Bruce. It did need some love, some TLC, and we as a town understand how important the Bruce 2 is. It's a beautiful facility. It needed some love. It's getting some love, and, you know, it deserves it. The residents deserve it. There's been challenges getting, you know, this far. People have been frustrated, and that's understandable, but the work is moving forward, and the importance of this building is not unbeknown to the town or the council as well. So it's a priority with us.
0: I'm sure it's been the talk of the town these past few months, and you're looking forward to a time when there's really not much to talk about with regards to the arena, except whatever might be happening with activities there.
1: Yeah, we would like, you know, the conversation to be the great hockey and the great figure skating and, you know, everything that's going on at the pool. So in that kind of world, no news would be welcome news and good news.
0: All right, sir. Thanks so much for joining us today.
1: Thank you very much.
0: That's Richard Spencer. He's the deputy mayor of Port-au-Basque. Announcement we want to pass on. The town of Mount Moriah says the town maintenance staff will continue working on the water break repair today. Water will be shut off from 8 a.m. for 8 to 10 hours, and garbage collection that was due today will be done tomorrow, Tuesday. Recycling will be delayed until Wednesday. So in Mount Moriah, water shut off from 8 a.m. for 8 to 10 hours.
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0: I'm Jamie Fitzpatrick, in this week for your regular host, Bernice Hillier. 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We have a CBC prize pack at stake with lots of good stuff in there. It's a contest for, I guess we're looking for memories. We're looking for nostalgia. We're looking for you to look back on back-to-school fashion from your school days. Think about it. It might make you smile or laugh or shudder. But from years ago, back when you were a school kid, what were the fashion memories, the clothes you had to have, the clothes you wanted to avoid, the stuff you wanted to make an impression with on the first day of school? Newfoundland Morning at cbc.ca or 1-800-777-0990 is how you can enter our contest. It's time for the regional news. That's coming up at 8 o'clock with Catherine Crummy. And after that, a couple of things we have to tell you about coming up here on the show. Today is Ukrainian Independence Day. That's one thing we've been hearing about in the news. It's a day to celebrate heritage and resilience for Ukrainians, not just in the country, but everywhere. We're going to hear from a Ukrainian woman who lives in Cornerbrook about recent weekend celebrations. Also coming up in the next half hour of the show, a man from Long Island, which is on the island. I'm not sure where. There's a Long Island. He went back to visit Belle Isle off the coast of Labrador for the first time in 35 years, and he's going to share memories of that with us. All that coming your way right now. We're coming up to 8 o'clock.
3: This is CBC News for Newfoundland and Labrador. I'm Catherine Crummy. Good morning. New U.S. tariffs went into effect early Saturday morning as trade negotiations between Canada and the U.S. reached a breaking point late on Friday. This new round will see 50% tariffs on $28 billion worth of Canadian goods. And Canada is responding with retaliatory tariffs after Labor Day. But some small businesses in this province have already pivoted. The CBC's Abby Cole stopped by the St. John's Farmers Market to find out more.
4: The St. John's Farmers Market bustles with shoppers, eager to buy fresh produce and locally made products. Karen Thorpe of Karen's Woodworking says she's seeing more of that since the trade war began, meaning more customers for her business.
5: Where Canadians have decided to support local and support their own within their own country, my business is actually up over the last 2 years.
4: Thorpe says she hasn't needed the American market since. Brian Godfrey, owner of the Caribou Beard Company, says the same, and he wants Canada to keep fighting for a fair deal.
6: You know, we got to stand our ground with this, and hopefully it works out in the long run.
4: Alcohol has been a sticking point over the last year. U.S. President Donald Trump wants U.S. products back on Canadian shelves. Chris Scott, co-owner of the Mozzie Cider Company, hopes this province won't buckle.
7: I think most consumers are going to shop with their money, and your money's a vote, so I mean, put it towards something that you believe in or want to support.
4: Scott says aluminum cans now cost more because of tariffs, and he hopes Canada can boost its manufacturing soon. Abby Cole, CBC News, St. John's.
3: Well, CBC News has learned the man accused of killing a six-year-old boy while driving impaired last month was involved in a separate crash 2 days earlier. 32-year-old Tyler Day was driving a pickup truck when he collided with another vehicle on Stamps Lane in St. John's. As Ryan Cook reports, the RNC responded but missed a crucial piece of information.
8: Tyler Day remained at the scene of a July 21st car accident in St. John's, but nobody from the Royal Newfoundland Constabulary checked his record. If they had, officers would have discovered Day had an outstanding arrest warrant from last year. 2 days later, it's alleged Day struck and killed six-year-old Zafir Munir while driving impaired.
9: I mean, I find this very surprising.
8: Michael Arnfield is a former police officer who is now a criminology professor in London, Ontario. He says it should be standard procedure to run a background check on anyone involved in a car accident.
9: What if he was criminally prohibited, disqualified by a judge for driving due to a previous conviction for impaired driving? The only way the officer is going to know that and know to take action is if he queries the name.
8: In a statement, a spokesperson for the RNC says nobody ran Day's information because it was a non-criminal interaction that didn't require a criminal background check. Arnfield says it's impossible to know if an arrest would have changed anything. He says it's almost guaranteed Day would have been released from custody before the fatal crash.
9: It's just a series of cascading events that ended in tragedy, unfortunately.
8: Ryan Cook, CBC News, St. John's.
3: Premier Tony Wakeham is in Norway today, attending the Offshore Northern Seas Conference. Along with Energy Minister Lloyd Parrott, Wakeham will

0: augmented reality experience. Digital environments are projected around an audience as performers create a live story built around the game Dungeons & Dragons. Shell O'Hara is a software developer and co-creator of the installation. She says they wanted to try and create a unique experience fusing art and technology.
1: We're going to invite audience members who come to visit to actually walk around the space. And so they're going to be able to experience kind of this 3D environment from different angles. We also will, of course, have music and sound to really add to like the immersiveness. So you'll have lights, sound, music, and then, of course, the fantastic performance by the Dungeon Master and the players.
0: O'Hara says there will be some fairly ambitious surprises throughout the evening as well. The 10th annual CB Nui starts September 19th in Cornerbrook. That is your news for this hour. Back to your morning show. For CBC Newfoundland and Labrador, I'm Catherine Crummy.
2: Thank you, Catherine. I'm Jamie Fitzpatrick. Thanks for joining us on this Monday morning here on Newfoundland Morning, broadcasting into the Straits of Labrador, all the way down the Northern Peninsula, West Coast, parts of the South Coast, I think. Brian will let me know if I'm getting things wrong. Central Newfoundland into the interior, even over to the East Coast as well. And let's try to cover as much as we can with this weather forecast within our listening area. For Clarenville and vicinity, Tierra Bonavista Peninsula, Gander, Bonavista North, the Bay of Exploits, Green Bay, White Bay. Today, rain will end in the morning. After that, it's going to be cloudy with a 60% chance of showers. Highs will range from 20 on the coast to 25 inland. The humidex will range from 26 up to 30 inland. For Grand Falls, Windsor, Buchans, and the interior, showers today, high of 23 degrees, a humidex of 30. Showers or drizzle for Canagra as well, with a high of 20 and a humidex of 27. For Burgio, Oramia, Channel, Portabasque, and vicinity, rain today, 10 to 20 millimeters, 30 millimeters possible in areas of heaviest rain. The winds will gust easterly to 60 kilometers per hour, turning southerly, gusting to 50 this morning. The high today will reach 20 degrees with a humidex of 28. For Bay St. George, Corner Brook and vicinity, Deer Lake, Humber Valley, Gros Morne, Parsons Pond to Hawke's Bay, Port Saunders and the Straits, and Northern Peninsula East, rain will end near noon. After that, it's going to be cloudy with a 60% chance of showers. There's a risk of a thunderstorm in some areas. 5 to 10 millimeters of rain expected, except for 15 millimeters in areas of heaviest rain. Winds will be southerly, gusting to 50 this morning. The high will be 25, the humidex 33, but it'll be cooler closer to the coast. The high for Northern Peninsula East, for example, will be 17. And the forecast for Red Bay to Lanseclair, cloudy today with a 40% chance of showers in the morning, and then showers continuing through the afternoon. Amount 5 millimeters, the high today will be 15 degrees.

0: In transportation, not a whole lot to report. Provincial Airlines flight from Goose Bay to Deer Lake, that was due to arrive at 8:50. That's flight 928, due to arrive at 8:50 this morning. That flight has been cancelled. And we have a note for CBC Radio 1 listeners who listen on 89.5 FM. That's in the area of Portland Creek. Our technicians will be inspecting the transmitter site from 8:30 this morning until about 1 o'clock this afternoon. That means the transmitter is operating at low power. Signal may be poor or it might drop out altogether. Again, that transmitter inspection should be over by 1 o'clock this afternoon. Right now, the time is 8 minutes after 8 o'clock. Today is Ukrainian Independence Day. Ukrainians have a reason to celebrate, but it's also a time to reflect as the war in their country continues. Katerina Sidorenko is with the Ukrainian National Federation of Canada, and she joins us in the studio this morning. Welcome.
1: Thank you so much.
0: What does Ukrainian Independence Day mean to you?
1: For me, it's celebration

0: My culture, first of all, celebration about freedom of my people. It's not just freedom as it is, it's just inner freedom, because people in my country, they are very passionate, they are very kind, they are very welcoming, and they are very open to public, and they would like to tell more what's happening right now, that people can be aware what's happening in my country.
1: Okay. It's difficult to celebrate culture and heritage and to leave out politics and current events altogether, right?
0: That, yes.
1: That has to be part of the discussion. How do you approach that?
0: So I guess we usually discuss news. We usually discuss the most important questions for all of us right now, to check our family members who stay there, our friends who stay there, and family members who are fighting for freedom of my country. So we try to be positive. We try to believe in a good perspective of everything that's happened and just enjoy life, because with war, you understand that love is so short, and some people, you know, like while they wake up in the morning, they're happy about it.
1: You held a celebration yesterday to mark, today is Ukrainian Independence Day, but you held an event yesterday. Tell us about that.
0: Oh my God, it was wonderful. So we have not really big community on the West Coast, around 300 people. But yesterday we have celebration, I would say 40 people show up with kids as well. So we have a small performance, Ukrainian kids from Ukrainian school, Ukrainian Saturday school, which UNF offer for local community. They perform with songs, and also one of our wonderful singer, Ukrainian singer Snezhana Dozhenko perform, and another one, my friend. Also, we have a potluck, so all of the families bring their own food to share with community, their, you know, home recipes, because it can be the same recipe, but everybody, like all of the family members, can have a specific detail that can add.
1: Their own specialty.
0: Yes, absolutely.
1: Right. Aside from events like yesterday, does the people within the Ukrainian community in this town stay in touch on a regular basis?
0: Yes, absolutely. We have a lot of friends together. We try to support together, and we have each other. It's the best that we can have being far away from home.
1: What's your hope for the future now? It's a tough question, I know, because none of us can predict how things are going to turn out. But any thoughts you have on that would be welcome.
0: As I told you, I guess, while you have this experience with the war, I mean, and while you survive all of the stuff, and we are still surviving it emotional way as well, you just try to enjoy every moment of your life. Absolutely every moment. You wake up, your family members are alive, you call to your family and friends in Ukraine. Canada provide us amazing help, and thank you so much, guys. Thank you so much for all of your supports that you gave to us and still helping us with everything. Understanding is, I guess, the most important help that we can get. Like, while you have conversation and can tell your story, and people are listening to you, and I can't say understand, but minimum they can feel all of your emotions and just give you a hug. Sometimes it's the best what they can do for us.
1: Was that the kind of spirit you saw in evidence yesterday when some of you got together?
0: I'm sorry, what?
1: Was that the sort of spirit that you're just talking about
0: spirit.
1: Now? Did you see that in evidence yesterday?
0: Yes, absolutely, for sure. For sure, I guess it's community energy, all of this Ukrainian music. Even we are dance a little, so it was amazing.
1: This community is always, I'm sure it's great to celebrate, and you had to be there for each other for difficult conversations and tougher times as well.
0: Yes.
1: Okay.
0: Yes.
1: Thank you so much for dropping by today to talk about it.
0: Thank you so much.
1: That's Katerina Sidorenko. She's with the Ukrainian National Federation of Canada here in Corner Brook.

0: 13 minutes now after 8 o'clock. I mentioned it just in the last half hour. We're doing a prize draw this week for our back-to-school fashion contest. Kids heading back to school soon, picking out what they want to wear to make a big impression, especially on the first day. And that, for some of you, surely brings back a smile or a laugh or a shudder as you recall your own school fashion choices from years ago. If you have memories or photos of fashion trends from back in the day that you can share with us, anyone who gets in touch and shares their memories will be entered into a draw for a CBC prize pack. You can email newfoundlandmorning@cbc.ca. And as I mentioned earlier, it'd be great if you could include a photo, even if it was just a cutout from the Sears catalog from back in the day. Also, if you want to talk to us instead, you can call our talkback line 1-800-777-0990. Here's one call we received last week.
1: Hello, my name is Hazel Tubbert. So I went to school in the early 60s. So what we would wear, what the fashion for then was what the Beatles or the Monkees, the bands, the music bands, whatever they wore. We wore like the bell bottoms, the wide belt, go-go boots, everything. A jean jacket's cut off, raveled, all that. Thank you.
0: Thank you, Hazel, for that call. Brian McHugh with me this morning on the other side of the glass directing the show. So any of that sound familiar, Brian? Mm-hmm.
2: Yeah. The first inkling I got of the Monkees as a band, I was, I don't know, maybe 6 or 7 years old, I'm guessing. There was a dinky car. It was a Matchbox one, maybe even pre-Hot Wheels, Jamie. You know what I'm talking about here. It was kind of like a surf-themed vehicle that the Monkees used to go around in, kind of like, you know, the complement of the Batmobile, I suppose.
0: The Monkeymobile, I guess.
2: Good name. I'd put that forward.
0: Let's write that down. Yeah.
2: If that's what it actually turned out to be. But yeah, so I've talked to Hazel after she called in, because the first phone call she made, it was her to pick out the information. She just had a bad phone line, Jamie. So as journalists and responsible for getting accuracy and up-to-the-minute information, I phoned her back. So I asked her to call back, and I said, Hazel, you know, what kind of era are you talking about for music? And she said, well, you know, the 60s, the early 60s and the TV shows and stuff. So, and she said, you know, some years ago, I used to win all the time phoning in about music and stuff there. She said, and she named a station, Jamie. It was not CBC, alas. But she did say, I won lots of merch and stuff to do with 60s bands, the Beatles. She even had kind of a commemorative book about the Monkees, Jamie. So, Hazel, we cannot guarantee that you will win on our station, but you're in it. You are among the entries, and we will pick one before this week out is out. Let me assure you of that.
0: Well, why don't we throw out a song for Hazel as well?
2: Well, you know, it's a natural for sure. Hazel, here's your band here are the Monkees.

0: Well, even people old enough to remember the Monkees and their TV show and that song have probably never actually heard the whole thing. It's the first time it was played all the way through. Pretty good, Brian.
1: We aim to please. We aim to please.
0: Okay. All that to say, anyone who shares their back-to-school fashion memories, which is where this whole discussion got started, will be entered into a draw for a CBC prize pack. That's the contest that we're holding this week here at Newfoundland Morning. Email us at newfoundlandmorning@cbc.ca to tell us what you wore when you were on your way to back to school to look your coolest, or you can call our talkback line, 1-800-777-0990. 19 minutes now after 8 o'clock. Belle Isle is surely a lonely place, isolated off the Labrador coast, barren terrain, rugged cliffs, and harsh winters that make it inhospitable not just for humans, but for much wildlife as well. But the cod stocks near Belle Isle were once plentiful, and back in the 1980s and 90s, Shane Slade would tag along with his father each summer to fish off Belle Isle. He traveled back there recently with his dad, Wilson, for the first time in 35 years. Shane Slade spoke about the experience with the CBC's Stephen Roberts.
2: Why is Belle Isle a special place for you?
3: When I was a kid, it was a fishing community in the summers for me and my family and quite a few other families. So in the summer after school, we would head out there by steamer or by longliner and we'd spend the whole summer there fishing.
2: Fishing cod. So it was you and your dad and the rest of your family?
3: Yeah. And about 15 other families as well.
2: And I guess plus the families who were there working at the lighthouses, right?
3: Yes. Yeah. The lighthouse keepers' families. Yeah.
2: Right. And there were two lighthouses that were manned.
3: Yeah. One on each end. Yeah. And there was two lighthouse keepers and families on each end.
2: What do you remember about what life was like on the island back then? You spent summers there. You know, I know you have a lot of memories of the time.
3: Yeah, we spent summers there. There was no power for the cabins. The lighthouse keepers had power, obviously, because they had generators and stuff out there to run the lighthouses. But so nobody had a fridge or running hot water. You ran cold water for a well. If you needed bath water, you would heat it up on the stove, on the propane stove, and that's how you got your hot water.
2: Now, I understand that you recently got to go back out there again. Is that right?
3: Yes, that was the first time in 35 years, and you couldn't have beat the smile off my face that time. It was an amazing trip. We talked about it like for the past quite a few years, but never made the time to do it. But we finally got to do it this year, and it was an amazing experience. It was pretty emotional.
2: Why was it important for you to make that visit? Like, why was it something you wanted to do?
3: The summers out there is something I always looked forward to when I was a kid, and it was nice and quiet. There was no traffic, no noise. The fishing is something I've always loved to do with my dad, so I really enjoyed it. I just wanted to do it to go out there and just bring back all the childhood memories and stuff, and it's an amazing place to see, like, the landscape and stuff, and the fishing was amazing. Like, you could put your jigger out, and as soon as your jigger went down, you were on a fish. And it was just like that constant.
2: For anyone who's never been out there, how would you explain it? Like, what's it like out there?
3: Well, it's a lot of barren land. There's not much there for trees. You'll see the odd caribou now. There was never none out there before when I was a kid. We've seen the odd fox, but that was about it for wildlife, except for birds. The only thing about it was if a wind was coming, you had to haul your boats up, because if not, they'd be gone. They'd be just beat up against the rocks. You can see in one of the videos that I posted about how much of a sea would come in and move the rocks above the cement pier that's there. So you can imagine the damage it could do to a boat that's just anchored or tied up in Black Joe.
2: Do you remember that sense of danger, like when you were there as a child?
3: Yeah, I do, yeah. The lighthouse keepers, like, there was a boom for hoisting stuff out of boats or whatever onto the pier. And when we knew wind was coming, everybody had a special sling made for their boat and a skid. And we would hoist them boats up and set them on the skids, and the lighthouse keepers would move them up along the pier with the John Deere tractor that was there at the time. So your boats were protected that way. But there was one guy had to leave his long liner tied up to the in the harbor there during a storm, and it caused a lot of damage to that boat. He was lucky to save it, but all he could do was watch it until the storm stopped. So in the winters, I can imagine how bad it would be.
2: It's interesting, like how like there was this a whole unique community that emerged there, just people coming there, like the lightkeepers, of course, and their families, but also just people coming there just to fish. It must have been good fishing.
3: It was really good fishing. We had cod traps out there, and there was a few fishermen there with long liners that they stayed under long liners, and they had cod traps there, and they would have to bag off, like they had a cod bag that they would bag off 30 to 40,000 pounds of cod while they would go and bring in the fish that they loaded in their boat. They'd have to make multiple trips for what was in their cod traps. The fish was second to none.
2: And so, you know, you were there earlier this month. What did you get to do while you were there?
3: I took my ATV with me, and I got to explore quite a bit of the island. I went up across where there used to be a tower for communicating for in towards St. Anthony for the lighthouse keepers. I got to see where my uncle was killed as a lighthouse keeper. They went off a cliff in a snowstorm in, I think it was 1962 or 4.
2: And your uncle was Fred Slade, right?
3: Yeah. So I got to explore quite a bit of the island with the quad, because it'd be quite the distance to track on by foot. And to do it in a day or so, you're not going to cover that much area, I can tell you that. It's 9 miles long and 3 miles wide. And there's a few ponds on there. We used to go swimming in a couple of the ponds when we were kids.
2: And I guess, like, as you, like, see those old swimming haunts, you know, like, as you witness them again for the first time, those memories, I guess, come flooding back, eh?
3: Oh, yes. All you could do was laugh and smile. Like, my heart rate was probably at 200 the whole time I was there, that exploring it. Like, it brought back so many memories. Certain areas where there was certain rocks, like there's a big square rock size of a house, and because of the landscape, it's like, how did that rock get there, or how did these rocks get stacked on top of each other? And it's so different. It's pretty cool to see and explore.
2: I wanted to ask you as well, Shane, about the painting that's on the rocks there. It's in a very unusual place. Tell me a bit about that.
3: Yeah, so the story is, and the story I've heard for the last 40 years, a guy hung out over the cliff on a swing and painted the eagle on the cliff. And they said when they took him up from painting the eagle, that there was one strand of the rope left. So that took quite a bit of courage to be hanging out over there to do a painting. And we've always called it Eagle Cove, and it's been called Eagle Cove as far as I know for that reason.
2: And that eagle is still there.
3: And that eagle is still there, yep.
2: Pretty remarkable. I mean, what would inspire somebody to paint that eagle there, I wonder?
3: I don't know. And apparently it was a guy from that was on the boat called the Willing Last. I don't know what inspired him to do it, but it took quite a bit of nerve to be doing what he did, I can tell you that.
2: I'd say. Yeah, that's pretty amazing.
3: Yeah.
2: Last question for you, Shane. Are you thinking about, like, are you hoping to ever go back out there again anytime soon?
3: If I'm alive next summer, I will be there next summer. I loved it. The time was too short for me this time. Next time, it'll be a lot longer trip. It's going to be a 4 to 5 days out there alone, because I want to explore that whole island, and I will be, because it's an amazing feeling just to be able to travel, and they're so quiet. There's nobody there. The solitude is just fantastic.
0: That's Shane Slade talking about his visit to the Belle Isle. First time he's been up there in 35 years. He was speaking with the CBC's Stephen Roberts. Almost time for World Report. Before we get there, I want to remind you that the town of Mount Moriah says the maintenance staff will be working on a water break repair today. That means the water will be shut off at 8 o'clock this morning, which means it should be off by now if they're on schedule. And that water shutoff should last 8 to 10 hours. There's also going to be delays to garbage collection and recycling. Garbage will be done tomorrow, recycling on Wednesday. In the next half hour of the show, it's been the top news story since Friday night when trade talks fell apart. New American tariffs now in effect on Canadian goods. Canada plans to retaliate with tariffs of its own. How long can businesses and consumers keep their elbows up while bearing the economic repercussions of all that? We'll talk about that right after World Report.
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7: This is World Report. Good morning, I'm Martina Fitzgerald. Canadians are entering a new work week under a new trade war. Over the weekend, fresh 50% U.S. tariffs kicked in on $28 billion worth of Canadian exports. Prime Minister Mark Carney says Canada will respond dollar for dollar after Labor Day. He's also expected to announce new supports for the Canadian businesses hit hard by this trade dispute. The CBC's Rafi Bujikanian joins us from Ottawa. Rafi, there are no further meetings scheduled between the Canadian and U.S. trade negotiators. Where do things stand this morning?
8: Martina, we know there is still some level of contact between U.S.-Canada Trade Relations Minister Dominic LeBlanc and U.S. Trade Representative Jameson Greer, but it is striking to me that the Prime Minister said quite openly there are no current plans to get back to the negotiating table. Simultaneously, he did not enact these counter tariffs right away. This two-week window is almost a stick that could turn into an olive branch if the Americans decide they do want to talk after all. As for when Canadians might get a sense of how local businesses here will be supported, there's certainly a sense of urgency. Here's Lisa Raitt, who's a member of the Prime Minister's Advisory Council on U.S.-Canada Relations and a former Conservative cabinet minister herself.
9: He really can't stall on that. Whoever is devising and developing these programs better have them ready to go Monday morning, because I can tell you where I work, clients are already calling and asking, what are we going to do?
8: We are expecting to hear from Prime Minister Carney later today.
7: As you know, Rafi, there's also pressure from the opposition for more transparency from Ottawa regarding this deal that was rejected. What can you tell us about that?
8: So Carney did share some details. He alluded to the U.S. refusing to exempt heavy-duty trucks from auto tariffs or going after Canadian protections on language and culture, for example, but that's not enough for the opposition Conservatives. Their U.S.-Canada relations critic Shuv Majumdar says releasing the full text of the agreement would reassure the country that walking away was the right choice.
10: It's incumbent on the Prime Minister to build that trust with the public and with the opposition by releasing the full text of what had been negotiated. We're not asking for secret aspects of the deal or negotiation tactics. That's not something that we want to undermine the government or Canada with. But the Canadian public deserves to know exactly what the deal was, so they should release the deal.
8: The Conservatives are also calling for Parliament to reconvene immediately to discuss both the agreement and what supports might look like, Martina.
7: The CBC's Rafi Bujikanian in Ottawa. Thank you, Rafi.
8: You're welcome.
7: As Rafi mentioned, there is no sense of when Canada and the U.S. could officially reconvene talks. To the contrary, both sides are digging in, and that's even with Americans facing the prospect of tariff-related price hikes coming ahead of midterm elections in November. Steve Futterman reports.
11: While Donald Trump said very little this weekend, his transportation secretary on Sunday was in full attack mode.
12: It's a country that doesn't have a military. It has a country that has a single-payer healthcare system that's failing.
11: Sean Duffy said the tariffs will be devastating for the Canadian economy and predicted Mark Carney will be forced to come back to the negotiating table. Duffy's comments about the military brought some quick blowback. Retired former U.S. commanding general in Europe, Ben Hodges, characterized them as embarrassing. There is plenty of vocal opposition to the tariffs. These comments on Sunday by former Vice President Mike Pence.
13: My hope is, for the sake of American families, that what we're looking at here is negotiation and not confrontation.
11: And with the midterm elections a bit more than 2 months away, it could hurt some Republican candidates.
14: His policies are actively compounding the problem they elected him to solve, which was getting control of their cost of living.
11: CNN political analyst Ron Brownstein says many voters are blaming Trump for rising prices. Already one Republican senator facing a tough re-election battle, Susan Collins of Maine, is critical of the tariffs. She says they will increase costs for those in her state. Steve Futterman, CBC News, Los Angeles.
7: The diplomatic friction between Ottawa and Washington was on full display with the opening of the Gordie Howe International Bridge. Now, new documents obtained by CBC News show the American owner of a competing key route met with senior Canadian officials prior to the bridge's opening. Colin Butler has this exclusive report.
15: I don't know that there is a comparable.
16: Lori Troutman studies the Canada-U.S. border at Western Washington University. She's talking about Windsor, Detroit, where the privately owned Ambassador Bridge now sits beside the publicly owned Gordie Howe Bridge.
15: It creates a whole different layer, I think, of diplomacy. It's not necessarily about better accessibility or more efficiency for trade flows. It's about profit.
16: CBC News has learned that as the Gordie Howe prepared to open, senior Canadian government officials met privately in April with the ambassador's American owner, Matthew Maroon, at his request. The details contained in briefing notes obtained by CBC through the Access to Information Act. But much of what was discussed remains blacked out. Maroon didn't respond to a request for comment. What we do know is 11 days after the meeting, the Ambassador Bridge lowered its tolls below the rates of Gordie Howe.
17: It's not surprising.
16: That's University of Windsor political science professor John Sutcliffe. The Maroon family fought for decades to protect its lucrative Ambassador Bridge monopoly. They couldn't stop the Gordie Howe.
17: I mean, you have a classic case of a moving from a monopoly situation to one where there's competition and therefore prices come down.
16: Ottawa says the meeting was routine. The circumstances, though, were anything but. A billionaire, a new competitor, a bridge caught in a fight with the White House. Ottawa listened, but what Maroon wanted them to hear remains secret. Colin Butler, CBC News, London, Ontario.
7: In Ukraine.
18: 35th річниця. Державне свято.
7: President Volodymyr Zelensky addresses his nation as it marks 35 years of separation from the Soviet Union. Zelensky says Ukrainians know the value of independence as they fight against Russian aggression, adding his country wants peace. He will not give in.
19: Good morning, Prime Minister of Foreign Affairs of Ukraine.
7: British Prime Minister Andy Burnham is among the world leaders attending Independence Day ceremonies in Kyiv. He's there to chair his first meeting of the Coalition of the Willing, which Canada is also part of. New Zealand's government is taking steps to ban social media for kids under 16.
20: And I won't pretend that it will be simple or that it will be perfect. We won't get every single child off social media. Some will always find ways around it. But frankly, it's just way too important not to at least try.
7: Prime Minister Christopher Luxon called out tech giants such as Meta, TikTok and Snapchat for exposing young people to harmful and addictive content. He has tabled new legislation today that would require social media platforms to verify the ages of users through things like facial recognition or digital IDs. New Zealand has a coalition government. It's not clear if other parties will support the bill. Canada tabled similar legislation in June. Experts in Canada say social media is also playing a role in the declining mental health of teens here. The findings, part of new data out this morning, gathered from thousands of Ontario students. As Tashana Reid explains, researchers say while mental health struggles for youth are still prevalent, there are signs a shift may be happening.
21: Schools closed, their friends are asleep, their parents are asleep, and there's nobody else.
22: Kids Help Phone says more and more young people are reaching out for help at night when they feel most alone. In the first half of this year, Canada's free mental health crisis service says it saw a 24% increase in the volume of overnight texts compared to last year. Rebecca Shields is CEO of Kids Help Phone.
21: And predominantly the number one issue is anxiety and stress.
22: Something also looked at in a new report by the Center for Addiction and Mental Health in Toronto. It took a closer look at the health of 10,000 students in Ontario between grades 7 and 12. In an anonymous online survey, 46% of students reported experiencing moderate to serious levels of psychological distress. A slight decrease, says Haley Hamilton, a senior scientist at CAMH.
1: So the numbers that we're seeing now in 2025 is more similar to the number that we saw in 2019, pre-pandemic.
22: Researchers don't know why there's been a decrease, but say distress levels are still nearly double compared to over a decade ago.
1: I think it's recognizing that we still have a long way to go.
22: Shields says social media, AI, online bullying, and exploitation has made things even more challenging for today's youth.
21: Young people, you know, are resilient, but they also face with unprecedented challenges, and that's why we all have to work together to ensure that they have the support that they need.
22: Researchers say more students also reported speaking with a professional for their mental health, an encouraging sign. Tashauna Reed, CBC News, Toronto.
2: And that is the latest national and international news from World Report. 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I'm Martina Fitzgerald. This is CBC News.
0: Thank you, Martina. I'm Jamie Fitzpatrick. Welcome back. This is the final half hour, or the final 20 minutes to be exact, of Newfoundland Morning here on CBC Radio 1 and on your CBC Listen app. Thanks for joining us on this Monday morning. One quick note we want to pass on. There's tree planting in remote areas of Gros Morne National Park that's underway right now. Helicopters will be working, transporting field teams and loads of tree seedlings. Some sites in Gros Morne may be temporarily closed to visitors to ensure public safety during this time. You may notice some noise as well. So that's just something to look out for if you're in the area of Gros Morne National Park. Closures to traffic will occasionally take place, but these will be short as well. Visitation to the park should otherwise be unaffected. Coming up to 19 minutes now before 9 o'clock. When Prime Minister Carney addressed the nation on Saturday morning, he had this to say about trade negotiations with the United States.
3: We cannot accept what they've offered, and we will not give what they've asked.
0: So, negotiations between Canada and the U.S. are off, and right now no indication of when they could be back on again. But the United States has begun charging a 50% tariff on a range of Canadian goods, and Canada will soon have its own tariffs in place, according to the Prime Minister. For more on this, we've reached Paul Paholis. He's an associate professor of economics at McMaster University, and he joins us from Hamilton, Ontario this morning. Good morning.
23: Good morning.
0: So, what happens next, do you think?
23: That's a great question. At this point, we don't know. Usually, when we're arriving to this type of position where the two parties were in a moment of big disagreement, we knew that there were scheduled talks ahead. So it looked like the world was going to end, but new talks were scheduled. They were sitting again on the table, and some sort of solution was always found. This time is different. We do not have anything scheduled ahead. At least it has not been revealed to the public. And that is concerning, because it might mean that the end of the relationship between Canada and the U.S. ends up with all these massive tariffs from the Americans to the Canadians, and some so-called retaliatory tariffs in a couple of weeks from Canada to the American products. If that is the end of all this game, it's going to be very, very expensive for us Canadians, and we're going to be poorer as a result.
0: Do you think they were close to a deal on Friday, or do you think it was already there was always this gap that they were unable to bridge?
23: It sounded, from all the information we were getting, that the deal was very, very close, and that there has been some last-minute change that has derailed the entire thing. The question here is, What is this last thing? What is it the culprit of the derailment of these negotiations? And there, if you listen to the speech by Prime Minister Carney on this, he hints at two different things. Some of it is fairly legitimate and some of it is not. The part that is very legitimate is when he hints at the idea that the Americans are coming with a demand such as they will oversee who we trade with, what type of trade deals we sign. That is absolutely wrong. Like, we cannot allow anyone, any country, doesn't matter if they are the Americans or anyone else, to come and tell us, Canadians, who we can and who we cannot trade with. That would make us be a puppet state of the U.S., a vassal state, and that is completely wrong. We do not want that type of deal. And if that is the reason, I think that standing up and leaving is completely legitimate and it's fine. The problem is that if you also listen to the rest of the speech, Prime Minister Carney hints at things like supply management. He wants to keep protecting what is arguably the most protected industry in the world, that is the milk producers in Canada. Those folks, that's 9,000 rich families that have quotas, they're able to sell milk to Canada, and no one else, not even Canadians that have cows, can sell milk to Canada either. Canada is very good at protecting these 9,000 rich families for some reason, and these guys are very, very powerful. They have the ear of the politician. Is it that the demand from the Americans was to also liberalize the dairy market, and this very powerful lobby said no, and they have derailed it? Because if that is the answer, what we have to do is to take a serious look at supply management and dismantle it sooner than later. So we don't know. The truth is that we don't know. Is it that they were trying to make us a puppet state, or was it that they were coming with fairly reasonable demands about liberalizing the economy, and we just are victims of our own lobbies?
0: Canada's plan is to implement retaliatory tariffs on September 8th, not right away, but a few weeks down the road. What do you think that signals?
23: It could be two things. On the one hand, it could be Prime Minister Carney telling the Americans, I'm not going to move quite yet. We still have room to go back to the negotiation table, which I hope is what's going on here. An alternative, perhaps less optimistic view, is that the Canadian government needs some time to get all the infrastructure to set up all those tariffs against American products in place. And all they are doing is just buying time to make sure that the tariffs are well implemented. Whichever decision is, will matter tremendously. I hope it's the first one, but if it is the second one, we'll all end up being much poorer 2 weeks from now.
0: Standing up to the United States is very popular among Canadians right now, but if this turns into a long trade war and the economic fallout from that is felt across the country, how much patience do you think we'll have with it? How long do you think we can stick it out if there's no resumption of negotiations or resolution soon?
23: So Canadians are very resilient. Canadians can endure a lot. I am not concerned about that dimension. What I'm concerned about is the idea that if the Americans are shooting themselves in the feet by putting tariffs against Canadian products, which the only thing that it really does is it makes Americans have to pay more for the same goods that come from Canada, why is it a good idea for us to do the same thing, to shoot ourselves in our own feet? Why should we shoot ourselves in our feet just because the Americans are doing it? That doesn't quite make sense. What we call retaliatory tariffs is simply more taxes on Canadians. Canadians will not only pay HST, they will pay HST, and also they're going to pay a surcharge called retaliatory tariffs on American products. That is an idea that's going to make everyone poorer. We're going to suffer as a result here in Canada. So that is not the right policy. We should not go ahead with any type of policy measure that ends up making Canadians' life more expensive.
0: In the meantime, there was an angry social media post from President Trump on the weekend. A member of his administration then started railing at Canada as our failed medical system and no military to speak of. And it turned into kind of the what I think a lot of people think of as name calling that we associate with this administration. Is it the government's job to just ignore everything that some people say in public and just focus on whether trade talks can resume and focus on what they bring to the table?
23: That the American administration currently looks more like a circus is no news to anyone. That there is going to be a bunch of buffoons saying all sorts of nonsense, especially people who have never been in the army when the Canadians sided with the Americans in the wars in the Middle East with no problem in every single war. Whenever they come and they say this type of nonsense, we can simply look at history and be like, this person is just full of it. I mean, they don't understand what they are talking about. At the same time, it's not pleasant to negotiate with these people, certainly, and one hopes that in a bit less than 2 years from now, we can get some grown-ups in the room from the American side. All that does not justify ourselves putting tariffs against ourselves, putting taxes against our own citizens. So the fact that they are a circus and a bunch of buffoons, it's their problem. We have to have a responsible government that does not put more taxes on Canadian citizens.
0: Thanks for joining us today.
23: Thank you.
0: That's Pau Pajulis. He's an associate professor of economics at McMaster University. We reached him today in Hamilton, Ontario.

0: Time for the latest in sports, and Paul McGowan joins us now to talk about what was happening on the weekend. Good morning, Paul.
1: Good morning, Jamie.
0: So let's start with baseball. The Blue Jays lost yesterday, but they're still playing what they say is meaningful ball at this time of year because they've still got a shot in the wild card race, right?
1: They do, even though, you know, a week and a half ago, the Jays were facing nine straight games against the top two teams in the American League. But they go 5-4 against the Yankees and the Tampa Bay Rays, and they start this week just 1.5 games out of a playoff spot. Manager John Schneider acknowledged that the past week wasn't perfect, but that it was a step in the right direction.
2: They're leaving it all out there. You know, it's a tough stretch. It's good teams, you know, a 500 road trip against the division teams that are at the top. You know, you want to say that's good, but we need to be a little bit better in certain situations. But big picture, yeah, you know, you get through this stretch and enjoy the off day and, you know, like the way that we're playing, and then hopefully kind of continue to take another step forward when we get home on Tuesday.
1: Tuesday is the start of a series with the Kansas City Royals, and it begins a very interesting stretch of baseball for the Jays. They have 10 series remaining on the season, and all of them are against teams that at least right now have a losing record.
0: Interesting. Okay, we'll see how that plays out. Let's turn to basketball. The Toronto Tempo were on a losing streak, which felt like it had gone on forever, and I'm sure to the players it certainly felt that way, and they finally got off it on the weekend. What happened?
1: Well, Jamie, apparently all they needed was a change of scenery. They played a pair of home games in Vancouver over the weekend, and on Friday, as you said, finally broke through against the Portland Fire, an 82-79 win after, 12 straight games, which I'm sure did feel like an eternity. And it meant that last night, in the second of those West Coast home games, the Tempo had a chance to start a winning streak again for the first time in forever. But the Las Vegas Aces are a very good team, and they came out on top 88-78. It continues what has been a tough second half of the season for the Tempo. Although afterward, Gardkia Nurse was trying to focus on the young girls in Vancouver who got their first taste of pro basketball.
3: It's a very special feeling, and I don't think throughout my career I really felt it until the Toronto Tempo came into existence. I hope when they come to these games, the biggest thing is that they can see what they can be. A lot of us growing up were like, oh, we would love to play in the NBA because that was the only thing that we really saw. Now there's just availability to have an opportunity to just keep playing. Whether they make it all the way to WNBA or not, it's really important for their growth, and I hope that they can see that and how fun one piece of leather filled with air can be.
1: Just 7 games left for the Tempo in this inaugural season, and they have a tough stretch coming up, already sort of on the road in Vancouver, and they continue out west on a 3-game road trip this week that begins Wednesday in Seattle.
0: Okay, let's finish up with golf and the Canadian Women's Open, and lots of young Canadian talent on display.
1: Yeah, despite not getting a repeat from last year's champion, Canadian Brooke Henderson, we saw two other Canadians finish in the top 15. Anna Huang of Vancouver was the top Canadian. She finishes in a tie for fourth. We also saw Aphrodite Deng finish with a share of seventh place. And Deng is still just 16 years old. She's an amateur, so she doesn't even get paid for that seventh place finish. But she's part of a wave of Canadian women who look ready to challenge not just for top 15 finishes, but potentially for tournament victories. Brooke Henderson says that she welcomes that competition.
4: It's amazing to see so many Maple Leafs at the top of the leaderboard and just amazing scores all week by all of them. So it's really cool to see that and to be a part of it. And I'm very proud to think that I may have played a role in their success that they're having now and what they might have in the future. It's pretty cool to think that some of these girls looked up to me.
1: By the way, Jamie, the winner yesterday, Miyu Yamashita, she ran away with the Canadian Open title. She finished 9 strokes ahead of the next closest golfer. So some good performances by Canadians, but not a ton of drama yesterday at the Royal Mayfair Club in Edmonton.
0: Paul, thanks so much for the update this morning.
1: Thanks, Jamie.
0: That's Paul McGowan with sports.
5: You're tuned to Newfoundland Morning from CBC Radio 1. Fortunate we are, we have Jamie Fitzpatrick with us from our CBC St. John's location, who's out filling in for Bernice while she's away on vacation. Hi again, Jamie.
0: Hello again, Brian. Thank you so much for guiding me through the show.
5: You're doing a great job here. You've learned all the cues, and you've learned the funny hand signals and grimaces from me for whichever tapes or songs that we're going to put on. But I want to ask you a little bit about some of your time here outside the walls of the station there. How did you enjoy your weekend watching and hearing some of the goings-on at Writers at Woody Point this year?
0: It was a great opportunity. It just happened to be a coincidence that I was working here and that the festival was on while I was here for a weekend. So I didn't take in much. I drove out on Saturday and came back on Sunday, saw a couple of things. I was a stealth attendee this year. Didn't socialize much. I meant to seek out the director of the festival, Stephen Brunt, just to say hello, and some of the other folks who are there every year. But mostly I kept to myself. I went for a walk in the woods. I went out Saturday night to see Elizabeth Murphy and Mark Critch read from their books. I saw some music. It was a lovely 24 hours.
5: Mm-hmm. But it wasn't so some years ago now to keep such a low profile, because as many people know, Jamie is a published author here in the province, and you have had a part in Writer's Past.
0: Yes. I've been there three times to read and been very, very honored to be invited as a guest and to stand at the podium and all that. And also participated once back in 2020 when they did an online version of the festival due to the pandemic.
5: And as you know, the tradition around here, since I'm one of the people responsible for queuing up a lot of the music that we have here, is kind of a little tip jar, I guess, that everybody leaves a song suggestion or two. But tell me about some of the music that you got to hear yesterday.
0: I got to hear Dwayne Andrews, along with his wife, Erin Power, and their son, Isaac. And together, they are a big chunk of Dwayne Andrews and the Hot Club of Conception Bay. And they made a fabulous record not long ago, a couple of years ago, and took up this old one that we don't hear much these days, but did a great version of it.

I'm Jamie Fitzpatrick, sitting in for Bernice Hillier. We'll leave you today with that music by Duane Andrews and the Hot Club of Conception Bay. Thanks for joining us on this Monday morning. I'll talk to you again tomorrow.

0: This is CBC News for Newfoundland and Labrador. I'm Catherine Crummy. Good morning. CBC News has learned the man accused of killing a six-year-old boy while driving impaired last month was involved in a separate crash 2 days earlier. 32-year-old Tyler Day was driving a pickup truck when he collided with another vehicle on Stamps Lane in St. John's. As Ryan Cook reports, the RNC responded but missed a critical piece of information.
1: Tyler Day remained at the scene of a July 21st car accident in St. John's, but nobody from the Royal Newfoundland Constabulary checked his record. If they had, officers would have discovered Day had an outstanding arrest warrant from last year. 2 days later, it's alleged Day struck and killed six-year-old Zafir Munir while driving impaired.
2: I mean, I find this very surprising.
1: Michael Ironfield is a former police officer who is now a criminology professor in London, Ontario. He says it should be standard procedure to run a background check on anyone involved in a car accident.
2: What if he was criminally prohibited, disqualified by a judge for driving due to a previous conviction for impaired driving? The only way the officer is going to know that and know to take action is if he queries the name.
1: In a statement, a spokesperson for the RNC says nobody ran Day's information because it was a non-criminal interaction that didn't require a criminal background check. Arnfield says it's impossible to know if an arrest would have changed anything. He says it's almost guaranteed Day would have been released from custody before the fatal crash.
2: It's just a series of cascading events that ended in tragedy, unfortunately.
1: Ryan Cook, CBC News, St. John's.
0: New U.S. tariffs went into effect early Saturday morning as trade negotiations between Canada and the U.S. reached a breaking point late on Friday. This new round will see 50% tariffs on $28 billion worth of Canadian goods, and Canada is responding with retaliatory tariffs after Labor Day. But some small businesses in this province have already pivoted. The CBC's Abby Cole stopped by the St. John's Farmers Market to find out more.
3: The St. John's Farmers Market bustles with shoppers, eager to buy fresh produce and locally made products. Karen Thorpe of Karen's Woodworking says she's seeing more of that since the trade war began, meaning more customers for her business.
4: Where Canadians have decided to support local and support their own within their own country, my business is actually up over the last 2 years.
3: Thorpe says she hasn't needed the American market since. Brian Godfrey, owner of the Caribou Beard Company, says the same, and he wants Canada to keep fighting for a fair deal.
5: You know, we got to stand our ground with this, and hopefully it works out in the long run.
3: Alcohol has been a sticking point over the last year. U.S. President Donald Trump wants U.S. products back on Canadian shelves. Chris Scott, co-owner of the Mozzie Cider Company, hopes this province won't buckle.
6: I think most consumers are going to shop with their money, and your money's a vote, so, I mean, put it towards something that you believe in or want to support.
3: Scott says aluminum cans now cost more because of tariffs, and he hopes Canada can boost its manufacturing soon. Abby Cole, CBC News, St. John's.
0: Premier Tony Wakeham is in Norway today, attending the Offshore Northern Seas Conference. Along with Energy Minister Lloyd Parrott, Wakeham will be in Stavanger from Monday through Wednesday, meeting with energy industry representatives. A statement from the Premier's office says he plans to talk about this province's advantages in offshore oil production and its opportunities in natural gas, clean energy exports, and energy storage. He will also highlight the significance of the Bay du Nord oil project. The Battery Cafe in St. John's at the foot of the historic Signal Hill is under new ownership. But that doesn't mean anything will change. The business has become a place known not only for its coffee and food over the last decade, but also as a venue for live music. Robert Saltzman put the business up for sale in

0: first move is to make it more accessible, and Salzman isn't going very far. He's staying on as the music director, with a focus on keeping the cafe an active hub for local musicians. And this year's CB Nui Arts Festival will invite visitors to get immersed in some of the exhibits. As part of the festival's arts residency program, they're presenting Dungeons in Dragon Bay, a live augmented reality experience in which digital environments are projected around an audience, as performers create a live, one-of-a-kind story built around the game Dungeons & Dragons. Shell O'Hara is a software developer and co-creator of the installation. She says they wanted to try and create a unique experience, fusing art and technology.
1: We're going to invite audience members who come to visit to actually walk around the space. And so they're going to be able to experience kind of this 3D environment from different angles. We also will, of course, have music and sound to really add to like the immersiveness. So you'll have lights, sound, music, and then, of course, the fantastic performance by the Dungeon Master and the players.
0: O'Hara says there are some fairly ambitious surprises throughout the evening as well. The 10th annual CB Nui starts September 19th in Cornerbrook. And finally, a group of pool players from this province won big in Las Vegas last week. The Kewfoundland crew won 9 matches in a row at the APA World Pool Championships, finishing as the winner of the 2026 Team Captains Championship Division. It's a team of both new and veteran pool players from this province. Jill Hinn has been playing for 3 years. She says she got involved because a relative was creating a team and asked her to join. She says she has gained so much from playing.
2: It's just provided a larger community of people who have the same interests, same passions for pool. You connect with other people. You gain so many friendships, and everybody is there to support you.
0: Han says she didn't even know how to hold a pool cue when she got involved, but recommends joining a local pool league to anyone. She says it's a great way to connect with people, learn, compete, and as their experience shows, win big. That is your news for this hour. For CBC Newfoundland and Labrador, I'm Catherine Crummy.

0: This is your Environment Canada weather update. I'm Catherine Crummy. There are a number of weather alerts in effect for the west and southwest areas of the island. There's a special weather statement in effect for Channel Portabasque and the Burin and Kanagra peninsulas. Significant rainfall between 30 and 60 millimeters is expected into Tuesday. Bergioramia is expected to get even more. A yellow rainfall warning there means between 40 and 70 millimeters is expected into Wednesday, with up to 90 millimeters in areas of heaviest rainfall. For St. John's and the Avalon Peninsula North, chance of showers this afternoon, high 21 except 26 inland. Humidex 26 except 27 inland. For Grand Falls, Windsor, and Buchans, around 2 to 4 millimeters of showers, high 23, humidex 30. For Bay St. George and Cornerbrook, rain ending near noon, then a good chance of showers with a risk of thunderstorms. Amount 5 to 10 millimeters, except 15 millimeters in areas of heaviest rain. High 24, humidex 32. Let's take a look at Labrador now. For Labrador City and Wabush and Churchill Falls and the Churchill Valley, around 5 millimeters of showers this morning, high 15 degrees. For Upper Lake Melville and Eagle River, showers beginning near noon, around 5 millimeters there as well, high 18. For Nain, a mix of sun and cloud, high 15. For Postville to Makovic and Cartwright to Black Tickle, good chance of showers this afternoon, high 22 except 16 in the Black Tickle area. That's your update. I'm Catherine Crummy.
1: I'm Susan Ormiston, and you're listening to The Current. Throughout the summer, we've been bringing you the best of CBC podcasts, and today, Understood Deepfake Porn Empire. It looks at how non-consensual deepfake porn is becoming increasingly pervasive. And a bit of a warning, this series is intended for a mature audience. It refers to sexual assault and pornography. Here's the first episode, hosted by journalist Sam Cole.
2: It's January 31st, 2023, when a streamer who goes by Cutie Cinderella wakes up, and something strange is happening. She's trending on Twitter, which, even when you're internet famous like Cutie is really never a good sign.
3: And I'm like, just waking up, trying to figure out what is going on. And then I get a call from one of the women involved that she's like, yo, have you seen everything? I'm like, no. And then she really broke it down for me and we went through. And then that's the first time I got on Twitter. And I was like, oh my God,
2: Cutie Cinderella is a Twitch streamer.
4: We're doing something fun today. I think it's genuinely been a few years since we have done an Ask Me Anything about me. Cutie Cinderella, hi, that's me. Hi, guys. So we're going to do that today.
2: And streaming is pretty simple. You broadcast yourself live, usually playing video games, to thousands of people watching in real time.
4: Oh, boy. Oh, sorry.
5: Just came out. Sorry.
2: Cutie got her start playing League of Legends. It's one of the biggest video games on the planet. From there, she became known for bringing people together, co-hosting podcasts, arranging meetups in real life. Cutie Cinderella is used to being online, and she's used to people talking about her online, but she wasn't prepared for what happened that January morning in 2023. It all started the day before with a guy who goes by Atrioc. Atrioc is in Cutie's circle. They've streamed together, so he's a colleague, a friend, really. And he was live on Twitch when he wanted to check a different window. That's the moment that upended Cutie's life. Atrioc hits Alt-Tab, and for barely a second, every window he has open flashes on screen to the thousands of people watching. Among them, a website selling porn. Not just any porn, but porn of women he knows, women he works with, including Cutie Cinderella. Someone takes a screenshot and posts it online.
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2: 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A bunch of the messages have links, and when she clicks through, she finds a porn site she's never seen before, never even heard of. And she's on it, her face, doing things she never did. Because here's the thing, it wasn't Cutie, not really. The porn

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1: Something is happening in Dawson Creek. A wave of violence has swept over this community of just 13,000 people. 15 murders in the last 5 years.
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4: Sindhu V didn't start out in comedy. She was an investment banker and a stay-at-home mom before finding her voice on stage. Now, she's one of the most sought-after comics working today. She'll be here to talk about grief, family, and why humor matters now more than ever.
5: This is CBC News. I'm Catherine Crummy. CBC News has learned the man accused of killing a six-year-old boy while driving impaired last month was involved in a separate crash 2 days earlier. 32-year-old Tyler Day was driving a pickup truck when he collided with another vehicle on Stamps Lane in St. John's. As Ryan Cook reports, the RNC responded but missed a critical piece of information.
6: Tyler Day remained at the scene of a July 21st car accident in St. John's, but nobody from the Royal Newfoundland Constabulary checked his record. If they had, officers would have discovered Day had an outstanding arrest warrant from last year. 2 days later, it's alleged Day struck and killed six-year-old Zafir Munir while driving impaired.
7: I mean, I find this very surprising.
6: Michael Arnfield is a former police officer who is now a criminology professor in London, Ontario. He says it should be standard procedure to run a background check on anyone involved in a car accident.
7: What if he was criminally prohibited, disqualified by a judge for driving due to a previous conviction for impaired driving? The only way the officer is going to know that and know to take action is if he queries the name.
6: In a statement, a spokesperson for the RNC says nobody ran Day's information because it was a non-criminal interaction that didn't require a criminal background check. Arnfield says it's impossible to know if an arrest would have changed anything. He says it's almost guaranteed Day would have been released from custody before the fatal crash.
7: It's just a series of cascading events that ended in tragedy, unfortunately.
6: Ryan Cook, CBC News, St. John's.
5: Some Canadian businesses are crunching the numbers this morning to understand the financial hit from the latest U.S. tariffs. The changes could not only impact sales, but could also lead to job losses. Business reporter Kyle Bax has the story.
8: That last check, when it clears, will be the last one I get from the USA right now.
9: A difficult month for Ron Kubek keeps getting worse. Lightning Rock Winery in Summerland, BC was evacuated because of wildfires. And now the owner says new tariffs by the Trump administration mean his sales into the US are gone.
8: It just makes it tougher this morning to do business and to figure out where we're going.
9: The new 50% tariffs impact about $28 billion worth of Canadian goods shipped to the U.S., from electronics and furniture to clothing and honey. Prime Minister Mark Carney has vowed to respond and place tariffs on U.S. products entering Canada. For Quebec, that could mean higher costs for supplies such as glass and cardboard.
8: We're just worried about the retaliatory tariffs that the Prime Minister puts on, because that'll affect the cost of winemaking.
9: For now, he hopes the escalating trade war is a wake-up call for provincial premiers to work harder to reduce trade barriers within the country. Kyle Bax, CBC News, Calgary.
5: As the Gordie Howe International Bridge was preparing to open, the owner of its biggest competitor sought a private meeting with senior Canadian officials. Much of what happened in that meeting remains secret, but the CBC's Colin Butler obtained the government records and filed this report.
10: I don't know that there is a comparable.
11: Lori Troutman studies the Canada-U.S. border at Western Washington University. She's talking about Windsor, Detroit, where the privately owned Ambassador Bridge now sits beside the publicly owned Gordie Howe Bridge. CBC News has learned that as the Gordie Howe prepared to open, senior Canadian government officials met privately in April with the ambassador's American owner Matthew Maroon at his request. The details contained in briefing notes obtained by CBC through the Access to Information Act. but much of what was discussed remains blacked out. Maroon didn't respond to a request for comment. What we do know is 11 days after the meeting, the Ambassador Bridge lowered its tolls below the rates of Gordie Howe. Ottawa says the meeting was routine. The circumstances, though, were anything but. A billionaire, a new competitor, a bridge caught in a fight with the White House. Ottawa listened, but what Maroon wanted them to hear remains secret. Colin Butler, CBC News, London, Ontario.
5: That is your news for this hour. Now let's take a look at some temperatures across the province. The hotspot right now is Rec House, where it's 21. Here in St. John's, it's 19 and mostly cloudy, 15 in Terra Nova, 17 in Bonavista, 15 in Gander, 16 in Deer Lake, 20 in Cornerbrook, 21 in Stephenville. Right now, it's 19 in Port-au-Basque, it's 13 and raining in St. Anthony, it's 14 in Churchill Falls. The cold spot right now is a tie between Wabush, Cartwright, and Nain, all at 11 degrees. That is your news and weather. Q is next. 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
12: I'm Garvey Bailey, in for Tom Power. Before we get going, just a quick note that today's episode is a repeat broadcast from a few months ago.
13: I'm Tom Power. Welcome to Q. Kacey Musgraves found herself obsessed with things like hallways and airports and strange corners of playgrounds, liminal spaces, the spaces that you're in without even knowing that you're in them. Kind of like the spaces you're in when you're on your way to someone else or somewhere else. Anyway, Kacey Musgraves will be here to talk about her brand new album, Middle of Nowhere. And about all that, Kacey, if you don't know, one of the finest songwriters of her generation, raised in classic country music, ended up winning a Grammy for Album of the Year for her album Golden Hour. A rare conversation with the great Kacey Musgraves today on Q. Plus, the Canadian rockabilly, Cat Clyde, with some brand new music. All of that coming up today on Q.

0: We were talking about earlier, just like expert wordplay, that is Kacey Musgraves and Rhinestoned. Rhinestoned from her new album, Middle of Nowhere. Before that, part one of my conversation with the incredible Kacey Musgraves. More with Kacey after the break. We're going to talk more about songwriting. We're going to talk about when she first came to Nashville as a very people-pleasy, pageant-y child performer, and everything she had to push back against when she got there, especially as a woman in country music. It's after this on Q.
1: This is your Environment Canada weather update. I'm Catherine Crummy. There are a number of weather alerts in effect for the west and southwest areas of the island. There's a special weather statement in effect for Channel Portabasque and the Burren and Kanagra peninsulas. Significant rainfall between 30 and 60 millimeters is expected into Tuesday. Bergeoramia is expected to get even more. A yellow rainfall warning there means between 40 and 70 millimeters is expected into Wednesday, with up to 90 millimeters in areas of heaviest rainfall. For St. John's and the Avalon Peninsula North, chance of showers this afternoon, high 21 except 26 inland. Humidex 26 except 27 inland. For Grand Falls, Windsor, and Buchans, around 2 to 4 millimeters of showers, high 23, humidex 30. For Bay St. George and Corner Brook, rain ending near noon, then a good chance of showers with a risk of thunderstorms. Amount 5 to 10 millimeters, except 15 millimeters in areas of heaviest rain. High 24, humidex 32. Let's take a look at Labrador now. For Labrador City and Wabush and Churchill Falls and the Churchill Valley, around 5 millimeters of showers this morning, high 15 degrees. For Upper Lake Melville and Eagle River, showers beginning near noon, around 5 millimeters there as well, high 18. For Nain, a mix of sun and cloud, high 15. For Postville to Makovic and Cartwright to Black Tickle, good chance of showers this afternoon, high 22 except 16 in the Black Tickle area. That's your update. I'm Catherine Crummy.
2: I'm Garvey Bailey, in for Tom Power. Just a heads up that we are re-airing an episode from earlier this year today. Here's the rest of Tom Power's conversation with musician Kacey Musgraves.
0: I'm Tom Power. You're listening to Q. You're in the middle of my conversation with Kacey Musgraves, considered one of the finest songwriters of her generation, a superstar in the world of country music. But even if you're not into country, even if you like everything but country, it's hard not to like Kacey Musgraves because her songs are catchy and clever and funny and very relatable. And those are the things that have led her to crossing over from country into like worldwide cross-genre success. She's won 8 Grammys. She has fans like Willie Nelson. We've been talking about her new album, Middle of Nowhere, about her breakup, about learning to be okay with yourself alone, and how all of that inspired the album. Just take a listen. Here.

0: I remember thinking, ooh, are people going to like dig this? Because it's a lot different than, you know, I even saw coming, you know.
1: Did the massive success of it change how you approached the rest of your career?
0: Not really. I mean, ultimately, I'm just going to make what I want to make.
1: God love you, Casey.
0: You can hope that it's going to do well, but, you know, not really.
1: You seem pretty immune to pressures.
0: Maybe I'm just, I don't know. Sometimes your greatest strengths can also be your weaknesses. So I think it's just

0: I'm Emil Niazi, sitting in for Elamine Abdel Mahmoud. This is Commotion. If you're a fan of the author Rachel Cusk, well, you are in very famous company.
1: I get really starstruck by writers. I got to meet Rachel Cusk recently and Deborah Levy, and I get really in awe of them because writing beautifully is just like the greatest gift.
0: That's Natalie Portman, the actor, replying to fans on the internet as part of a segment on GQ in 2023. And the reason that clip is so relevant now is because of Rachel Cusk's new novel, Life of M. The book is allegedly inspired by Natalie Portman, or at least by an actor with a very identical resume. Heather O'Neill has read the novel, which is out tomorrow. Thanks for joining us today, Heather.
2: Hi, nice to be here.
0: Okay, so I should say, Heather, there's no official confirmation that Life of M is about Natalie Portman. Vanity Fair spoke to anonymous sources close to the actor who say that the similarities end with the resume. So, Heather, how does the character known as M in this novel resemble Natalie Portman?
2: Well, as you said, objectively, it obviously is Natalie Portman. And I thought when I began reading it that it might be a mystery where you kind of piece things together and maybe Rachel Cusk had taken out some identifying details, but that's just not Rachel Cusk's style. So what we do have is someone who's obviously, very obviously Natalie Portman. It's someone who was in The Professional when they were young. It was someone who was in, you know, their most famous role was as a ballerina in Black Swan. But why it isn't necessarily Natalie Portman is because Cusk takes her very much as a symbol for celebrity, and she could be actually any female celebrity at this point, because Rachel Cusk is saying she's impenetrable, and that celebrity makes a person impenetrable. So it's not actually critiquing Natalie Portman really ever, but critiquing the way the role of her being such a huge celebrity has isolated her from the entire world and the ugliness of experience.
0: Mm. Now, the story was originally published by a British gossip rag who described the novel as a, quote, dark portrait of Natalie Portman. Now that you've had a chance to read it, was that an exaggeration?
2: Well, it's not, I wouldn't say dark, but I could understand not enjoying it as the subject of this, because what she is essentially saying is that through her observation of Natalie Portman is that she cannot actually have any integrity or any actual experience of what it is to be a human. She's so isolated that she goes from bubble to bubble. And so then it's funny because at the very beginning of the book, when Rachel Cusk meets Natalie Portman, she said Natalie Portman made her feel ugly. And that really kind of rattled her. And, you know, it's interesting to note that Rachel Cusk herself is, you know, incredibly striking, beautiful, famous woman herself. So then she kind of splits into this idea of, well, she's the celebrity, but I'm the everyman. And she kind of moves back and forth. So it's a very new perspective for Rachel Cusk, and she's very much also taking on movie culture, because if you know Rachel Cusk, she does not like movies. She hates television, and she hates that compression of time where, you know, you're watching a war that takes place in 2 hours and you're so subjected to the film and it takes over. And she's like, then you leave a theater and you think you're in the Middle Ages for 3 days, and that's not right. And so she likes the, you know, obviously she prefers the interiority of writing and how those two art forms meet. And it's so funny that you had that quote at the beginning where Natalie Portman is saying she likes Rachel Cusk and Deborah Levy, because now it has become this thing where so many celebrities and actors are carrying around books. And they're very much often carrying around Rachel Cusk and Deborah Levy. Mm-hmm. And these are two, you know, autofiction writers who write about the experience of being a middle-aged woman after divorce and after your children move out. And, you know, and they have pages of Should you keep this kettle that reminds you of an ex? And there'll be 20 pages. So at first, and I was wondering why exactly the actors are being drawn to this. And my first thing was, well, maybe their PR is telling them that the most cerebral, heady, intelligent book you can carry around is one of these. Mm-hmm. But then I thought, well, if I'm less cynical, maybe these actors who are sort of plunged into this world of plot, they just want to sit and read something that's incredibly interior. Because according to Cusk, she says that Portman is only able to simulate emotions, and screen actors are only able to simulate these emotions because they actually have no experience of them. Like at one point she says, Natalie Portman can't actually have a real experience of depression.
0: I mean, that's that's an interesting observation.
2: Exactly. But we're moving into abstraction here, you know, and it also, it's different, but that is Rachel Cusk. And that's why one needs to be wary if you're writing a book about her, because she records everything, but there is in her voice this very calm, like this idea that the subtext of all human behavior is cruelty and stupidity. So, you know, if you're going to describe her, you have to sort of, you know, take it with a grain of salt. The biggest compliment she gives in the book is to Neige Sinon, who is a, you know, a French writer. And she says her book was so good, she could have been a chair. She writes like a chair. And that's very high compliments from Rachel Cusk. She's into abstraction.
0: Heather, you know, speaking of who Rachel Cusk is to many fans, it's, you know, the New Yorker has described her as, quote, the queen of autofiction. And this is fiction that's heavily drawn from an author's real life. You know, given that that's usually her material, is it surprising to you that she would delve into someone else's world in this way?
2: Well, I think what she was doing is she has been so committed to autofiction. And I think in this book, she's trying to leave. She's moving away from it. Mm. And so you have the sections, which are with her alone, and she calls them the we sections, where she all of a sudden is the Greek chorus who represents the rest of the city. And then, but what's unusual is the Natalie Portman scene, she is not there. She leaves Natalie Portman. And for an autofiction, a scene like that can't exist. You can only exist with the eye, what the eye sees. So Natalie Portman, she imagines she has a hidden camera, and she starts using a very filmic technique almost in her writing. And those scenes, she's not there, but she's imagining what Natalie Portman is up to. So it's a very different, it's a different place for Rachel Cusk to go to. She's also trying to get out of the box of women's writing. And like I said, it was interesting to see her, because usually her milieu is always, you know, literary events. She talks to intellectuals. So it was very interesting to see her go out and try and be the everyman. And at times I thought it was, you know, she was slightly ridiculous, where she was, you know, she would compare, you know, a group of people waiting for the subway. And she's like, it's very much like, you know, a group of displaced people trying to leave a country. And I was like, oh, no, it's not, Rachel. And that's rather offensive. But, you know, she's trying in this book to leave her comfort zone.
0: You know, she's not a stranger to controversy in any way. And I'm curious why you think Rachel Cusk's work attracts this type of attention.
2: Because she has no filter, and that's why she doesn't care about changing detail. She has no filter for her own thoughts. And if she's going to be that honest and brutal with herself, then she's that honest and brutal with other people. And sometimes she's saying things we're not quite prepared to hear. And in 2001, she kind of first burst on the scene, not as an autofiction writer, but she had written a memoir, and it was called A Life's Work, and it was about being a writer and having children. And it was about just how difficult it was and how it just sucked her soul away, and how there were moments she just felt murderous towards her children, and how she kind of got through that. And at the time, there was an absolute uproar, backlash about it. People said she hated children. There were people writing she should have her own children taken away. But now, 25 years later, it's so, we've had an explosion of this memoir and women opening up about these things. I mean, your memoir did it so well. Mae Fowles has one this summer. And I just wish I had those memoirs when I had a child, because I was like, this is the worst thing that's ever happened to me, but everyone's talking about it as though it's miraculous. Mm-hmm. So I think in a way, and I think that's what Rachel Cusk, why so many women are drawn to Rachel Cusk, that sort of brutal, cold, glassy, perfect prose, which is not, and it's so feminine, but in a different kind of, not a hysterical, romantic, emotional femininity, but that sort of a woman who's had it all and has a quiet confidence in her being.
0: Heather, I want to quickly ask you about the final line in the book that's been garnering a lot of conversation. And yes, this is a spoiler, so, you know, just consider yourself warned if you're going to read the book. Throughout the novel, the writer discusses the biography of M, but M doesn't like what she's read and they have a tense conversation about it. And as the writer leaves, M stops and says, "I've been meaning to ask, are you a guy or a girl?" What did you make of this final scene, Heather? Just 30 seconds.
2: Yeah, I love this scene because it's finally Natalie Portman becomes a character again. And throughout the book, all these dogs are calm and everyone's trying to keep care of their dogs. And Natalie Portman's dogs are just lunging on Rachel Cusk. It's almost like Natalie Portman, the real person, is like, what have you done to me? And then when she said, are you a guy or a girl? I think what Rachel Cusk was saying.
0: Heather, I
2: was
0: have to leave it there. I'm sorry, but thank you for having this conversation. Heather O'Neill is a novelist from Montreal. Her most recent books include Valentine in Montreal. And
3: this is CBC News for Newfoundland and Labrador. I'm Catherine Crummy. Good afternoon. Well, Delta Airlines passengers are back in New York City after a flight from there to Rome was diverted to St. John's last night due to mechanical issues with one of the aircraft's engines. There were 267 travelers and 13 crew on board. The St. John's International Airport Authority says its fire hall and other emergency crews responded to the situation. A statement from Delta says its teams will evaluate the original aircraft and review what occurred. Well, new U.S. tariffs went into effect early Saturday morning as trade negotiations between Canada and the U.S. reached a breaking point late on Friday. This new round will see 50% tariffs on $28 billion worth of Canadian goods. And Canada is responding with retaliatory tariffs after Labor Day. But some small businesses in this province have already pivoted. The CBC's Abby Cole stopped by the St. John's Farmers Market to find out more.
4: The St. John's Farmers Market bustles with shoppers, eager to buy fresh produce and locally made products. Karen Thorpe of Karen's Woodworking says she's seeing more of that since the trade war began, meaning more customers for her business.
5: Where Canadians have decided to support local and support their own within their own country, my business is actually up over the last 2 years.
4: Thorpe says she hasn't needed the American market since. Brian Godfrey, owner of the Caribou Beard Company, says the same, and he wants Canada to keep fighting for a fair deal.
6: You know, we got to stand our ground with this, and hopefully it works out in the long run.
4: Alcohol has been a sticking point over the last year. U.S. President Donald Trump wants U.S. products back on Canadian shelves. Chris Scott, co-owner of the Mozzie Cider Company, hopes this province won't buckle.
7: I think most consumers are going to shop with their money, and your money's a vote, so I mean, put it towards something that you believe in or want to support.
4: Scott says aluminum cans now cost more because of tariffs, and he hopes Canada can boost its manufacturing soon. Abby Cole, CBC News, St. John's.
3: Well, many are celebrating Ukrainian Independence Day across the world today, including right here in Newfoundland and Labrador. The community gathered at Bannerman Park in St. John's yesterday to mark the occasion. The CBC's Madison Taylor reports.
8: The Ukrainian national anthem ringing out across Bannerman Park yesterday. Hundreds gathered to celebrate Ukrainian independence, where borscht flowed freely and blue and yellow balloons dressed dozens of trees. The event was a blend of Newfoundland and Ukrainian tradition. Bruce Lilly is the executive director of the Ukrainian National Federation's Avalon branch. He says it's heartening to see the support from the wider community.
9: So it's the idea of independence that lives on. And you do it through celebrating cultures, and you mix and match with the people around you, and you form the new culture that takes its place.
4: Yulia Karitska lives in paradise with her family. Independence Day is a happy one for her.
10: I feel really proud to be Ukrainian today and to be here with my family all together.
4: The official holiday is marked today. But it began in 1991 when Ukraine finalized its separation from the Soviet Union in a landslide vote during a national referendum. Madison Taylor, CBC News, St. John's.
3: Well, this year's CB Nui Arts Festival will invite visitors to get immersed in a special exhibit. As part of the festival's arts residency program, they're presenting Dungeons in Dragon Bay, a live augmented reality experience in which digital environments are projected around an audience, as performers create a live, one-of-a-kind story built around the game Dungeons & Dragons. Chell O'Hara is a software developer and co-creator of the installation. She says they wanted to try to create a unique experience by fusing art and technology.
11: We're going to invite audience members who come to visit to actually walk around the space. And so they're going to be able to experience kind of this 3D environment from different angles. We also will, of course, have music and sound to really add to like the immersiveness. So you'll have lights, sound, music, and then, of course, the fantastic performance by the Dungeon Master and the players.
3: O'Hara says there are some fairly ambitious surprises throughout the evening as well. The 10th annual CB Nui starts on September 19th in Corner Brook. That is your news for this hour. For more news at any time, you can check out our website. It's cbc.ca/nl. The Signal is next. Today, host Adam Walsh and a panel of guests are talking about grief and how we process it. Don't miss it. For CBC Newfoundland and Labrador on Radio 1, I'm Catherine Crummie.

0: It's Monday, August 24th. I'm Adam Walsh, and this is The Signal. Today on the show, we are talking about grief because every single one of us experiences loss in our lives. So when grief shows up, how do we process it? How can we help folks around us who are grieving? And how do we learn that moving forward isn't the same thing as moving on? Before we get to the show, Sarah Blackmore is in for Ashley Braunweiler. Still with the weather. What's the weather looking like?
1: Hello. It's rain today.
0: Okay.
1: Pretty much everywhere. Yep. Except for the north coast of Labrador, which feels kind of fair because they got a lot of rain last week and the rest of the province was getting sun.

0: So I wanted to note that. And then it's showers tomorrow across the province, but things start to clear out by, say, tomorrow evening. Let me think. Tuesday evening, Wednesday into Thursday. So showers tomorrow, but then by Wednesday, things start to clear. And we should see some sun and cloud across the board mid to late this week.
1: All right.
0: Yeah.
1: Wet start to the week, but things will change.
0: Yeah. Things will change.
1: There you go.
0: Yeah. All right. Thanks for having me.
1: No, thanks for coming in. Cheers. Sarah Blackmore there. I'm for Ashley Brawlweiler with your weather update. For today's show, as you listen to it, the text line is open. So if you want to contribute to this conversation, if you've got something to share around grief, grieving, your own personal experience, your own thoughts on things, you can text us, 709-327-8206, the signal at cbc.ca. And we have one email in already. Thanks, Lorna. I will read that a little bit into the show and for this conversation in case you need it. The LifeWise warm line, 1-855-753-2560. The warm line offers support and information from trained LifeWise staff to the public 12 hours a day, 7 days a week. And Kids Help Phone, 1-800-668-6868. I've got two guests today talking about lived experience, and they will share it. And we also have input from a psychologist who you all know very well. If you listen to this show or, well, any CBC show, really. We'll start with Jason Stock, and then we'll go to Audrey Wade, and then we'll go to Dr. Janine Hubbard. Jason is a previous show guest from the tech world and a father. You got in touch earlier this summer with a suggestion to do this show. I read your note. We've been talking a couple times. I'm just wondering if you want to take the baton on your intro, and then we'll kind of dig into things a little bit, and we'll go to Audrey and also Janine. Thanks for coming in.
2: Thank you. My name's Jason, and April 15th at 5:14 p.m., our world got flipped upside down, and my son, Preston, unfortunately passed away in a tragic accident. It was just completely earth-shattering, and it was also 3 days before his birthday. And so for us, there was a trauma piece because there was a traumatic accident scene plus the actual loss, and then all of the secondary losses that come with grief. And the reason I reached out to you, Adam, to have the show is a couple of months after Preston's passing, I was reading the news about the teenager who drowned out in Central. And I thought there somewhere out there, there's a father and a mom who is going through the exact same thing that my wife and I went through in the early days of loss of our child. And I thought, you know, talking about it and having this conversation openly and publicly about what the challenges are and what's been helpful was really important. And so I just really thank you for inviting me on the show to have this conversation.
1: Yeah, and I often say for folks who've been guests or listeners to the show, all suggestions open for suggestions. And oftentimes we have conversations that can be difficult on the show. And today it's going to be a full range, I think, for this one. But I agree with you and your initial thoughts around why it's important. I'll go to Janine Hubbard first before I go to Audrey. You know, just your thoughts as we hear from Jason and just setting up things on grief and grieving for the show today.
3: Sure. I think one of the most important things for all of us to remember is it is a normal part of our lived experience. It is unfortunately something that we are all going to experience at different stages of life. Indeed, some more planned or expected, obviously much more challenging when it is unanticipated and a trauma. I also look at the sadness, the grief, the memories as being a reflection of how much we cared for someone. Because if we didn't care, we wouldn't grieve. We wouldn't mourn. And so I think as much as it hurts in very varying different stages, it is always that reminder of this was a very important part of my life. This person, this individual was really valuable.

0: valuable, and how lucky was I? Mm. Obviously, yes, I want them for another 90 years.
1: Yeah.
0: But I think, you know, sometimes just that, how special that person was. Because like I say, if they weren't, we wouldn't care. We wouldn't think about them. We wouldn't, like, it wouldn't be something that would impact us in this way. And in fact, something that's happened within kind of the mental health world is we've actually really tried to destigmatize normal, typical grief.
1: Mm.
0: So we actually don't label grief as being a quote unquote problem or a diagnosis unless it has persisted and to a really interfering degree for more than a year.
1: Because it's a normal thing.
0: This
1: right?
0: is a normal thing. And I'm sure we'll talk about it more, but that first year of going through all the anniversaries, I guarantee you, you had a birthday there, but next year is going, weren't able to really process. Next year, it's going to look very different. But it's all of those firsts, and it's all of the anniversaries or the things that people didn't get to experience. So whether it's a wedding or a graduation, or, you know, you're seeing the kids who were in your child's class graduating, or, you know, if it's loss of, say, a parent, it's getting married without them. Like, there are all these milestones that, even though it could have been years earlier, they still impact us.
1: Mm. I'll bring Audrey Wade into the conversation. Audrey's on the line. It's good to see you, Audrey. So this, we've been doing video calls lately for guests when we can. Audrey's come on the show previously to talk about men's mental health and loss. And Audrey, I'll let you continue your introduction there, and then we'll go into things a little bit further.
2: Sure. So I am coming to you today from Harricat, St. Mary's Bay. My name is Audrey Wade, and I am a parent. I lost my firstborn child on September the 13th, 2021. He died by suicide. So reflective of the speaker before me, I believe that a lot of times grief, or the levels of grief, is often related to the levels of love. So sometimes it is very, very hard. I'm a huge advocate for men's mental health specifically, because I believe that stigma is often so entrenched in the loss of folks who die by suicide, especially young men. I come from a background of career development, practicing, early childhood education, have a very varied background. But a lot of what I've seen in my work has brought me to the forefront of wanting to continue to be an advocate, because I think we don't necessarily talk about mental health the way that we need to be talking about it, and to the degree that we need to be talking about it.
1: Thank you for that. Janine, Dr. Hubbard, in other conversations I've had with folks around the show today, I was mentioning how me personally, sometimes I feel no one kind of gives us this preparation in life for how grief can kind of hit us. So like, there's lots of things that you get prepared for when you're growing up. It's like all these milestones and everything else, but this grief bit and what can come at you sideways or through the, you know, front door, back door, through the window. What, like, this is not so much as like you as the doctor question, but like, why are we not better at this in life?
0: I mean, there's a couple of things. Some of it is what we may experience developmentally. If you think about very young children, their first experience is often loss of a pet.
1: Yeah.
0: Or at a certain point in time, loss of a grandparent, if there are grandparents, but depending on how close or not close those relatives may be. So at some point, it's that developmental stage of understanding, what does death even mean? But I will be honest, I think like most of us, there is a little bit of let's stick our head in the sand, because if we don't talk about it, then it's not going to happen.
1: Yeah.
0: Right?
1: Yeah, that's kind of... Yeah, that's
0: kind of the same way we think about like aging and our parents. That's just not happening. Or ourselves. Nope, it's not happening if we don't talk about it.
1: Mm.
0: Of course it's happening. Of course it's going to. And I think it's one of those that people feel really uncomfortable because, well, partly every circumstance is so different, but also there's no one right way or wrong way to experience death and grief. And for some, it comes through very heavy religious and spiritual beliefs. And others, it's family support. Others, it's friends. And others are kind of left adrift going, I don't know, you know, kind of exactly what this means.
1: Jason, there's a lot of unexpectedness for your grief. Can you share a little around it? And I remember you mentioning to me just the, you know, the nervous system side of things.
3: Yeah, I had no way to forecast and anticipate what was coming. And I was taken aback by how physical grief has been. And in my case, in the first week or so after the loss, it looked like what you might anticipate or expect grief to look like. There was a lot of tears. There was difficulty eating. There was, you know, all of the brain fog that you associate with grief. And then about a week afterwards, the numbness set in, for me anyways. Mm-hmm. And I remember one of my first calls was to our psychologist, because week two or three, we had this incident where my wife was going through a really, really deep grieving moment. And I remember I was sitting inside of that moment and I could feel nothing. I knew cognitively that I loved my wife. I knew that I wanted to be there for her. I knew that I wanted to comfort her, but my nervous system was completely shut down. I could not feel anything. So I called my counselor and I said, you know, like, am I a psychopath? What's the matter with me? And she explained to me that inside of grief, sometimes your nervous system, in an effort to protect you, will force you to go numb because you can't experience all of the pain all at once. So it'll allow little bits through, little bit at a time. And like, I found myself very tired. It was very difficult for me to get through the day without taking a nap, but I also couldn't sleep at night. So there was insomnia, all of that came with it. And then, you know, like, I have to say, like, I work for a very understanding employer who has done a really good job in terms of trying to help me navigate back into the workforce. But, you know, trying to figure out how to live inside of my body now and do things like go to work has been tremendously challenging, because some days I have the ability to emote almost like a normal person, and then other days I'm completely off. Mm-hmm. And I never know from one day to the next, you know, what's going to show up. And so learning how to work through that and navigate that has been really, really challenging. But I think in terms of what I was not expecting, it was just the pure physicality of it and how exhausting it has been.
1: When you had that call and you found out, oh, wait, this is my nervous system shutting down, because when you're making the call, like, I think there might be something wrong with me.
3: Right.
1: And then you find out, no.
3: Yeah.
1: What kind of help, level of help was that for you in processing things?
3: It was really helpful, because one of the things that was really important to me is I wanted to make sure that in this time where, like, my wife and I were both equally grieving, I wanted to be there for her and I wanted to be present for her. And I felt like the fact that I had gone cold,
1: yeah,
3: might mean that I wasn't showing up in the right way. And to have someone confirm for me, not only was I not doing it wrong, but that I couldn't choose it.
1: Yeah.
3: And she couldn't choose it either. So our bodies were just doing what our bodies do in order to be able to process this grief. And I think what that did is it allowed me to feel like a little bit lighter about the fact that I can't do it wrong. The other thing that helped was a reframing around, you know, my whole life has been about solving problems. I work in the tech space. every day it's about what problem are we going to solve? How are we going to solve it? So my brain intuitively thought grief is a problem to solve and something to get through. And basically my counselor said, grief is here. It's come to stay. And it's not about getting through it. It's not about moving forward. It's about learning how to grieve well. And that means learning how to pick up and carry grief. Mm. And that is a very different reframe than thinking it's something that I have to go through.
1: Yeah,
0: get over.
1: Yeah.
0: Yeah. Yeah.
1: There's no X on the calendar of a future date here, right, Dr. Howard?
0: And thank you that and articulating that beautifully. Again, trauma response. Right? Even when it's anticipated, even when, you know, someone has gone through a long illness and you think you're mentally prepared, our bodies are very good at trying to shelter and protect us. They'll sometimes mobilize temporarily because, oh, well, you know, you have to do all the arrangements and you have to make huge number of decisions that you never thought you would make in your life in a very short period of time. And then it's kind of, so that's that acute, okay, we're going to mobilize and do the things. And then after the exhaustion and sometimes the, yeah, I can't keep my eyes open. And that's your body taking care of you and saying, like, this is a lot to take on. And there's only so much physically, mentally, emotionally. And I'm so glad that that conversation was able to be had because, I mean, listen, at the best of times, spouses don't always have the same coping styles. Some are internalizers, some are externalizers. Mm. Some, you know, keep their feelings in and some are all, and... Oh, you may have already worked through some of those, but in this case, it could simply be you're having different shutdown moments at different times and giving each other the space and permission and knowing that we still love each other. We're still going to get through this. And so that could also be sometimes the, okay, what else do we need? Do we need somebody to give us a hand? Do we need an outside voice? How are we going to kind of mobilize and get through this? And again, you guys are still in that such a raw period of time. I think at some point, even reflecting back, full disclosure, and again, this is a fairly normal life passage. My father passed away at the age of 55. I was 23. I mean, that's early, but it is not, you know, I wasn't a young child and it was after a period of treatment for cancer. So, you know, as best we could, we'd be prepared. But it was only looking back after kind of that first year that I realized I remembered very little from the first 3 months. And honestly, it was about 6 months in before I felt like kind of my feet were on the ground. And that, okay, maybe. But I couldn't have told you that in that moment. And, you know, I guess they also talk about grief very much being this whirlwind of you just don't know. One moment, yeah, you're fine. You can go and buy groceries and plan a meal and, heaven forbid, maybe even laugh at something or, you know, and then you catch yourself. And then other times it just catches you out of nowhere.
1: Hmm. Audrey Wade, anything? I know a lot of this will speak to, so just your thoughts.
2: I think many pieces of it speak to me. The thinkability, the workability, and the employability stand out large to me. I went back to work 3 weeks after Davis died because I tried really hard to find my normal. I was still in the throes of shock, perhaps, if I was going to be totally honest. And I returned to a workplace that really knew mental health very well. So I was surrounded by folks who understood at least a portion of what I was thinking or feeling. And I remember specifically one incident. So 3 weeks in, I was in a leadership role and I had to plan a return to work staff meeting. So because you just, you know, as both the previous speakers mentioned, you just kind of go to what you are accustomed to, what is route for you. And I planned a meeting. I had all of the boxes to check and everything else. I absolutely could not figure out how to order lunch. It was almost astounding to me, you know, a little bit fascinating, but astounding. I had to reach out to one of the other staff members to figure out how to order lunch. And I just remember thinking, you can do so many of the things, but you can't do the basic of things. And I also remember back in those early days, how difficult it seemed to move to, you know, to Jason's point, the physicality of it all. I could sort of frame it now as being a couple of years out, like trying to walk through mud, really thick, heavy mud.
0: Yeah.
2: And in the beginning, like it's up to your waist and you're trying to move through the house to get yourself out the door to return to work. And then, you know, at some point it lessens and it's only up to your knees. And then a little while later, it's probably only up to your ankles. And there's no real, you can't put your finger or your thumb on something that says, oh, this happened and I moved through that phase. It is nothing like that. I often think about, you know, we use language a lot around grief and what that looks like, the befores and afters. And I often hear folks say, you know, we move through grief. And I don't think we do. I think we move alongside it. We move with it. And it's something that you learn to carry in purpose because it's a love. It's love is what grief is, right? And for me, that's what it boils down to. So you have to find what works for you. When you and I spoke previously, Adam, I mentioned that traditional counseling didn't work for me, and I really struggled through that. And part of what I figured was I needed to really listen to myself, my soul, my heart, my mind, my body, of the things that I needed. And I would throw that out to folks when you're going through grief, that sometimes the things that we think should work don't, but it doesn't mean you have to stop searching for things that will work to help you.
1: 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I'm Adam Walsh. Today on the show, we're talking about grief, grieving, how folks process it, and also how you can help be there for someone in your life who is grieving. 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If you want to share anything from your experience, right, with processing grief, or how you showed up for someone. So oftentimes I do, I send out what we call a promo for the show. And in this case, Lorna, who's a show listener, sent a note that I saw this morning. And I'll read the whole thing. And then this can go into the question I'm going to have about how people show up for you for grief. Hi, Adam. As a person who was lucky enough to be quite old before I experienced grief, I would like to tell you what I learned. Number one, show up and shut up. When I was younger, I would think, I don't know what to say. I've learned, show up and shut up. The grieving person just needs your presence. Wrap them in love. That is all they are capable of feeling. There are no words. Don't ask, what can I do? They can't answer. Be proactive. Drop off the meal. Cut the grass. Grab a few groceries. Walk the dog. Tidy the house. Throw in a load of laundry. Just don't ask. Do it. Don't stop showing up until it's clear they have started to find their footing. It takes longer than you think. Stay close. I hope this helps a listener who just doesn't know these things yet. Thanks. Signed, Lorna. Lorna, thank you very much for that note. Janine and Dr. Hubbard, just thoughts on that?
0: Oh, absolutely. I guess advice that I sometimes give people when I know they're going to be going through this is be prepared for very loving, very well-intentioned people to say really stupid things to you. It is one of these topics that makes people feel so uncomfortable, and they really do want to help, but what comes out isn't always useful. So best advice I try to give is it's okay to say, you know, I don't know what to say, but I'm here for you.
1: Yeah.
0: Be sure to use the loved one's name, because one of the biggest fears is that they're going to be forgotten, that, you know, people will move on. So using, like I say, using their name, being okay to talk about it, but also reading cues in terms of when and when that seems to be appropriate. But don't disappear after the funeral. It's the 1 month. It's the 3 months. It's the 6 months. It's the 1 year. It's the, hey, I know, you know, your kid would have been graduating right now. Just wanted to let you know I'm thinking about you. Again, it's that not letting the memory be lost. Short term, yes, we are a group that likes to cook and all the T-bones and all the things that arrive. Not everybody has freezer space. People have food sensitivities. If it's somebody you know well, there are ways to manage that. But if you can, gift cards, whether it's for a delivery service or a restaurant or somewhere where, you know what, they can order what they want when they're feeling like it. It's there. Again, it reduces some of those choices and some of those decision making. And yeah, if you spot the things, absolutely mow the lawn. I had somebody who had to come over and show me that the lawnmower could actually flip the handle, because the very first time I was left doing it by myself, I was going in concentric squares around the lawn. I'd never done it before.
1: So helpful. Jason, what about yourself? I know there's a whole range that you must have been, you're probably still getting. So there's the range of helpful to less so. Just your thoughts here.
3: Yeah, maybe it's important just to say that my interactions with the majority of people have been positive. Yeah. I think more humans have been good than not in this whole process. But there's a couple of phrases that are very common, and Dr. Hubbard sort of hit on a couple of them, but really well-intentioned people often come up and say things like, you know, if there's anything I can do, just let me know. And what that does is it places the burden on the griever to try to figure out what it is that that other person might be able to do to help them.
1: Yeah.
3: And we're probably just not going to say anything. We're just going to say, okay, thanks, and then go away. So what's more helpful is somebody saying, I'm going to drop off a Skip the Dishes gift card at your door on Thursday at 6 o'clock. Don't feel the need to answer if you don't feel like talking. You know, something like that. It's very tangible. And there are going to be times when the griever wants to come to the door and is craving that hug from you. And then there's going to be other times when the griever just doesn't have capacity or space for that, and just understanding that. The other thing that I would say is be careful about saying things like I don't like it when people say things like, Preston would have really loved X, or Preston wouldn't want you to be sad. Like, don't tell me what Preston would have wanted.
1: Yeah.
3: What I need right now is for you, your presence and your care. And then the last thing is like, the other thing that I've found is sort of like just a little grating is anything that sounds like advice. Which is like, you know, have you tried meditation? Okay. Like, go away.
1: Yeah.
3: Like what I don't need right now is for anyone to come in and solve a problem. What I need is for people just to hold space for the fact that, I'm in the most amount of pain that I've ever been in my entire life. And I don't know if or when that will ever change. And the only thing that likely another person can do in order to make any of that more palatable is just offer their presence.
1: Yeah.
0: And be okay with plans changing at the last minute, or you not being able to commit and sort of saying, I have to let you know how I'm feeling in that moment.
3: Yeah.
0: And being okay with that.
3: Our capacity is up and down. And there could be instances where I say, on a Thursday morning, hey, I'd love to meet you for dinner tonight. And then by the time Thursday night comes, there's just nothing left. And, you know, understanding that that's not personal.
1: Yeah.
3: That's really just the griever dealing with a capacity issue that seems like it can change. You know, like they say, like the weather changes in Newfoundland, you can have four seasons in a day.
1: That's crazy.
3: I think the same thing can happen in a griever's heart and mind, where, you know, you could have part of the day where you're feeling good and part of the day where you feel like you're just completely useless, and, you know, you just don't know when they're going to happen.
1: And the idea of a plan when you're feeling good is a good feeling. Right?
3: Sure.
1: But then when it changes, then it's no longer a good feeling, and that changes.
3: Yeah, exactly.
1: Audrey, yourself?
2: I think the one thing that I would agree strongly with is the presence. I ended up alone very soon after Davis's passing, and I think the one thing that I'm most grateful for is the folks that continued to show up. So didn't wait for the phone call, didn't wait for the text, didn't wait for any of that. They just either showed up or reached out so that I knew somebody was thinking, or at least somebody else could associate with the fact that I was struggling in such a huge challenge. And it takes away the edge of the loneliness. So to Lorna's point, I would say wholeheartedly, show up for folks. Be prepared to sit in silence. Be prepared to sit in chaos. Be prepared for folks to question, you know, and question and question. And it doesn't mean that you need an answer or that you even need to respond. I think you just need to be present.
1: And not that it doesn't happen in town, but I think, you know, Audrey, to be in rural Newfoundland and Labrador, you know, if that lawn's not mowed, a lot of times, especially if you're grieving, someone's mowing it, and then there might be a gift hamper dropped off and also something else. And it just left there from, you know, my experience as well, with relatives, in the Gloverton area.
2: Yeah. 10,000%. I mean, I had folks, you know, drop off meals or, offer to do things. And to your point, I had people show up to mow the lawn when I needed it desperately. You know, it's not, you don't always have to speak for people to recognize what's needed.
1: Audrey, how did you, as you put one foot in front of the other, and you talked about journaling and you mentioned what you needed, but then to start to reappear and to try to figure out who you are, how did you come to the new you, which I'm assuming is an ongoing working process?
2: It is an ongoing work in progress. And I think that for me, it was a huge identity crisis. Like, you know, on September 12th, I was the mom of two children. And on September 14th, I was the mom of one. So you really, and no one prepares you for that in grief. As a parent, I don't think there's, you know, that conversation is not had enough, because took me a very, very long time to realize that I couldn't hold on forever. I tried to hold on to everything, thoughts, smells, possessions, every piece of it I tried to hold on to for dear life. And it took me, I'd say, the better part of a year or maybe a bit longer before I really recognized that you can't hold on to it. You know, what was, and what is. And then I started to write. For me, the biggest piece of change and healing through change was to be able to write it all out. And it didn't have to make sense. I didn't try to make any of it make sense. You know, now, as I say, 5 years out, I've got books in the making and all that sort of stuff. But in the beginning, it was just words on paper. I just needed it out of my system. And you do become somebody new. It's inevitable. And so I guess part of what I would say to folks too is that holding on is very natural and very normal. I didn't change Davis's bed for 6 months. I don't think people talk about those things. You know, it's heart-wrenching to do certain things that are seem so minimal, right? But choosing to become somebody new is that it's choice. And I know there are folks out there who will hold on and try to hold on forever. And I think you're doing yourself a disservice, because if you can hold on to in your heart what was and still identify that there's a new person, a new life, a new way of being, that exists beyond it, I think then that's when you really start to become afterwards.
1: Dr. Howard, because grief, it changes.
0: Oh, there's no question. It changes your worldview. It challenges your worldview. I mean, most of us, again, kind of go through the just world hypothesis. You know, bad things happen to bad people and good things happen to good people. Well, this is going to shatter it in an instant, especially with the loss of a child. We don't have a name for that. We have a name if you've lost a spouse.
1: Yeah.
0: We have a name if you've lost your parents. We don't have a label. And the number of things that come up in just everyday conversation, chit chat, you know, small talk. Oh, do you have any kids? What are their grades? What are their ages? And these little, again, when it comes out, and some days that question is manageable and other days it just comes out of nowhere. And figuring out, well, even how do I answer that? For many people who've been long-term caregivers, if it's someone who's been, you know, experiencing a lengthy illness, how do you suddenly shift from, I've been a full-time caretaker, to what do I do now? You know, my house has become this medicalized, like, mini hospital, and what do I do next? And like I say, it's this... It really is a shift in worldview. We were speaking ahead of time. One of the most powerful scenes, if you can think back to some of the Harry Potter books, is when Harry first goes to the schools, he thinks the carriages are being drawn by, like, they're horseless carriages. Mm-hmm. And then at one point he sees the creatures that are pulling the carriages. And what is revealed is that only people who have experienced loss and death and grief are able to see these, you know, these winged horses. And to me, it was this metaphor of your way of viewing the world is permanently altered when you have experienced the loss of someone close to you. And it doesn't mean you're not moving forward, but it really does shift the way you view so many aspects of daily life.
1: Yeah, because in that everything that comes with life up until that moment, grief wasn't, you weren't carrying the grief. Mm-mm. And all of a sudden it's like, whoa, wait a minute, I've got something. Jason, when we talked in the lead up to the show, you gave that example of the braidedness around, because you can have joy. There's lots of things you can have, but the grief is braided into life.
3: Yeah, so one of the resources that I've found helpful is this online channel called The Grief Table.
1: Yeah.
3: Okay. And the person who moderates that channel is a mom who lost a child, and she gives this analogy that grief is braided, and forever moving forward, when you have grief, there's three strands. There's the grief, there's the love, and then there's genuine joy. But if you've ever tried to braid hair, some pieces are thicker than others and makes the braiding process more difficult. So for us, one of the things that we're coming to terms with is the fact that every moment that we will have moving forward, we'll have this tinge of grief, even the joyous ones. And that I think is really difficult to deal with. And in many ways, we feel like our best days are behind us. And I don't know whether that thought is positive or negative, but that thought is just what feels true, at least right now, because I can't imagine a world in the future where it can ever be as good as what it was when Preston was here. But there are still moments of joy. There are still moments of genuine love and caring, but that grief is just always mixed in with it. And I don't think that's ever going to change.
1: And for moments of joy with the grief braided in, like how do you kind of take that in the beginning? I would imagine sometimes there can be guilt around it, even though perhaps that's not the right thing a way to feel around stuff, because like guilty, joy is part of life, but also so is grief right now.
3: I think there was moments of that crept in very, very early.
1: Yeah.
3: You know, those moments when you're sitting around the kitchen table, when it feels like the army of people who love you are in your house and they're doing all the things. And without you even thinking about it, you laugh.
1: Yeah.
3: And then your immediate next thought is like, why am I laughing? Like, the other thing that happened to me was, and this, you know, because I work in the tech community, I know a lot of people around town. And so I'm still having these experiences where I see people for the first time since the event happened. And so often what happens is when the people see me, they cry. And at that moment, I may not have tears. And so it makes me wonder, like, what are people thinking? Like, because they are broken and devastated over the loss because they care about me, because they love me. But we've had so many moments where somebody else was crying and we're just like stone cold stoic. But that is just because in that moment, there are no tears. They've already been exhausted and they might come at 2 o'clock in the morning when nobody's around.
1: Yeah, we're not in the supplies of just sadness and grief. You can't let your body just, you know, so yeah.
0: No, and then there will be moments of fun stories or unexpected memories or, you know, again, you run into someone you haven't seen and they tell you a story that you'd never heard before.
3: Can I actually tell you a story?
0: I'd love to.
1: Go for it.
3: So one of the ways that I've dealt with grief is I do jujitsu. I've been training for over 10 years. And I was sitting down on the bench between rounds one day and my friend Tony comes and he sits down right next to me. And this was only like 3 weeks after the death. And he said, "Can I tell you a story about your son?" I said, "Please, I'd love to hear any story that you have." He said, "Well, my wife is in the school system and she was at your son's school and witnessed something that was extraordinary. And she went on to tell the story about how there was four or five kids that were really having a lot of fun mocking a substitute teacher. And the reason they were mocking him is because he was gay. And he was very outwardly gay. And my son was very confident in himself. And what he did is he walked up to that group of alpha teenagers and he said, "Mr. So-and-so is a really good teacher and him being gay has nothing to do with his ability to be able to teach. You guys should shut this down." And then he walked away and he did not care about the social implications. He did not care what those kids thought. He just saw injustice and he was confident enough in himself to be able to step into that moment and shut it down. And so in that moment, with sweat dripping down my face, with my friend who does battle with me like all the time, I was infused with this pride because that was a story about my son, which I did not know. And it was the greatest gift. It was better than any casserole. It was better than any skip the dishes card because he gave me something that I never could have expected. And so when people have those stories about a loved one, they are just massive.
0: And can I tell you the surprising thing? You will get those decades from now. It might not be quite as powerful or like impactful a story, but went out for coffee with a friend. Our fathers had worked together and, you know, we're doing the little plastic lids. And she said, "Hey, did you know your dad taught my dad how to properly use this plastic lid so that you could drink out of it?" It's a stupid little memory, but it's one that I didn't know about. And that was a decades later little gift. So they're going to keep coming.
1: Yeah. I mean, a few months back, a friend of mine, parent passed away a few years ago, but there was a time when I was around them and he wasn't. I asked, "Is it okay to share the story?" And he was like, "Yes, please." And it was one of these moments that was very appreciated because it's been a few years now, like you just said, right? And it's kind of like, oh, a story I haven't heard before. Audrey, you're smiling and nodding your head to a lot of this. Just to weigh in.
2: I think of things, you know, very much the same. I'll run into, you know, one of Davis's friends that he went to high school with, and they'll tell me a story. Or you'll meet somebody who probably didn't know your son, but can relate to some sort of ways that he was. I feel ever grateful that, you know, the school that he attended really dedicated so many things to him. Like, even though the person is gone, I still walk into that school and his presence is right there.
1: Oh, I've been to the school. And yes. Yeah. Like me and you talked about it. Yeah. Big time.
2: Retired jersey from his basketball team. His picture is right in the, you know, front trophy case for different things. So I think I really relish and cherish in the moments that we continue to be able to bring them back to life for just a little moment, right? You know, we do memorial golf tournaments, basketball tournaments is in Davis's name and honor. And I think those things are really important because they are part of the story that continues. Life isn't present anymore, but it doesn't mean it doesn't exist in some way, shape, or form.
1: When we talked about doing the show, we also talked about the full range of who can grieve and why. Right? It's from loss. It could be a parent, a grandparent, a child. Also, Jason, we talked about relationships and pets. Like this, why was it for when me and you were talking to have all of this in one conversation to include that full range for grief? Why was that part so important for you?
3: Well, I had a friend reach out to me. I was going to do up one of her podcast shows, and I noticed that the day that I was supposed to record, she canceled, and I thought, that's odd.
1: Yeah.
3: So I just responded and said, hey, just saw that you canceled the recording today. Is everything okay? And she said, well, actually, like, I'm in the middle of going through something, going through a breakup, and, you know, and I was like, there's grief in that.
1: Yeah.
3: Like, you had a person, and now you're experiencing the loss of not having your person. And, you know, really simply, you know, somebody told me that grief is the human expression of loss. And in my case, like, there is significant grief around losing a child and losing a child traumatically. But, you know, people are going through grief situations all the time. It could be a layoff. It could be a loss of a relationship. It could be a friendship loss. And depending on where you are in your life, you never know when grief is just going to sneak in the back door and all of a sudden it lives with you. And you just want it to get out of your house, but it won't go away. Mm. And so that's why I think having this conversation is so important, because if you've been lucky enough to have gone through the majority of your life without having to experience much grief, I think you should feel really grateful. But if grief has all of a sudden become a companion, and it doesn't matter why it became a companion, it's still a companion, then we need these tools, we need these resources, we need these conversations so that we understand how to live with it.
1: Uh-huh. Dr. Hubbard.
0: Oh, and I'm going to pull on your braid analogy, because the reality is most of us experience multiple losses. I love the platonic friendship loss. That's something that nobody talks about. We talk about loss of a romantic relationship, but loss of a friendship is something that often gets neglected. And certainly we've talked about loss of pets, and you know, there are so many pieces in there. But for some, the added braids provide a cumulative, like it's increasingly pulling you down. And for others, it's the, okay, I have my first braid, and you know what? I learned some things through that. I still have to work through it, and it is now accompanying me, but perhaps there were some tools or some lessons or some perspective that I now have that I can take with me into future additional braids.
1: Audrey, for yourself, as you've carried grief in your journey, I know setbacks do come up and have come up. How have you navigated through setbacks? Because you know, that's also something that will pop up for people as time goes by, obviously.
2: You know, I think as human beings, we tend to want to be like the ostrich and stick our head in the sand. Hmm. And if I've learned anything through this, it's that don't do that. Yeah. You have to face it head on. It doesn't mean that you have to accept what that setback is, and it doesn't mean that the outcome is going to change, but you have to face it, and you have to be real with it, and you have to be real with yourself about it.
3: Hmm. Yeah. Do you need thoughts on that?
0: Yeah. Well, and I think, again, we could do a whole other show on sort of grief coping techniques. And yes, different ones work for different people, but it is the how do I give their life meaning? What are activities that I can do? Whether it's channeling into, you know, a fundraiser or a memorial or is it planting a tree? Is it just embracing and celebrating some of the things that they like to do at Christmas every year? It can be small, it can be big, it can, but there are a lot of grief rituals that are out there. I encourage anybody who's looking to, take a look, because sometimes those concrete actions, whether it's a memory box that you create and you put some very special ones together so that they're just there and easily accessible, and, you know, you access them when you need them. There are all kinds of very concrete activities that can be done to move forward, but it's very individualized.
1: Yeah. Jason, any final thoughts around that? We only have like a couple minutes left.
3: One of the questions that my counselor gave me to ask every day, which is the most important question I can ask, is how do I grieve well today?
1: Oh.
0: Beautiful.
3: You know, and some days that might look like giving my best in the office because I care about my coworkers. Some days it might look like, visiting the gravesite or, you know, any number of different things. But just going back to that question about how do I grieve well helps me be centered around what do I need today? Mm. Do I need companionship? Do I need solitude? What is it that's going to help me get through this moment, this day, this 24-hour period? And knowing that the answer to that question is going to vary from day to day has been very helpful.
1: Andrew Wade, final thought for today.
2: I think I would speak to the employer piece of it, and that comes from my career development background. There is no destination. There's no final point. There's no in 9 months, you know, they'll return to work and it'll all be over. That doesn't exist. It's not linear. And I think employers need to really be sensitive to folks who are grieving, whatever that grief is.
1: 15 seconds to you, Dr. Hubbard.
0: Okay. I'm going to go to my notes. End of the day, grief is a universal experience for all of us, with a reminder that moving forward isn't the same as moving on. We don't return to quote-unquote normal. We find a way forward and a different way to keep that relationship with us and to keep ourselves moving forward.
1: Dr. Hubbard, Jason Stock, Audrey Wade, thank you so much for this discussion today. Folks, if you have thoughts for us, the signal at cbc.ca. You can call the signal line and leave a message, 709-576-5260. That is it for today's show. Tomorrow, it is a Tuesday, still in the summer, so we're going to do gardening day. If you need some tips, you got some questions, you just want to share about the grow season that has been and is, get in touch with us. Cheers.

0: This is CBC News for Newfoundland and Labrador. I'm Maddie Ryan. Good afternoon. CBC News has learned the man accused of killing a six-year-old boy while driving impaired last month was involved in a separate crash 2 days earlier. 32-year-old Tyler Day was driving a pickup truck when he collided with another vehicle on Stamps Lane in St. John's. As Ryan Cook reports, the RNC responded but missed a critical piece of information.
1: Tyler Day remained at the scene of a July 21st car accident in St. John's, but nobody from the Royal Newfoundland Constabulary checked his record. If they had, officers would have discovered Day had an outstanding arrest warrant from last year. 2 days later, it's alleged Day struck and killed six-year-old Zafir Munir while driving impaired.
2: I mean, I find this very surprising.
1: Michael Arnfield is a former police officer who is now a criminology professor in London, Ontario. He says it should be standard procedure to run a background check on anyone involved in a car accident.
2: What if he was criminally prohibited, disqualified by a judge for driving due to a previous conviction for impaired driving? The only way the officer is going to know that and know to take action is if he queries the name.
1: In a statement, a spokesperson for the RNC says nobody ran Day's information because it was a non-criminal interaction that didn't require a criminal background check. Arnfield says it's impossible to know if an arrest would have changed anything. He says it's almost guaranteed Day would have been released from custody before the fatal crash.
2: It's just a series of cascading events that ended in tragedy, unfortunately.
1: Ryan Cook, CBC News, St. John's.
0: Well, many are celebrating Ukrainian Independence Day across the world today, including right here in Newfoundland and Labrador. The community gathered at Bannerman Park in St. John's yesterday to mark the occasion. The CBC's Madison Taylor reports.
3: The Ukrainian national anthem ringing out across Bannerman Park yesterday. Hundreds gathered to celebrate Ukrainian independence, where borscht flowed freely and blue and yellow balloons dressed dozens of trees. The event was a blend of Newfoundland and Ukrainian tradition. Bruce Lilly is the executive director of the Ukrainian National Federation's Avalon branch. He says it's heartening to see the support from the wider community.
4: So it's the idea of independence that lives on. And you do it through celebrating cultures, and you mix and match with the people around you, and you form the new culture that takes its place.
3: Yulia Koretska lives in Paradise with her family. Independence Day is a happy one for her.
5: I feel really proud to be Ukrainian today and to be here with my family all together.
3: The official holiday is marked today. But it began in 1991 when Ukraine finalized its separation from the Soviet Union in a landslide vote during a national referendum. Madison Taylor, CBC News, St. John's.
0: Well, Team Labrador, a new initiative of the provincial government announced last week, is not representative of all of Labrador. That's according to Liberal MHA for Cartwright Lance Eau Lisa Dempster. Dempster is one of four Labrador MHAs. The other three are members of the PC party. She's the only one left out of Team Labrador, which was created to make sure Labradorians benefit from possible upcoming mega projects. Dempster says she's worried her constituents and their needs are being ignored.
6: What an insult to the people of Labrador to put up a nice glossy picture and say, here's Team Labrador, we're coming to hear your concerns about your wants and needs. One could argue that there is already a long list well known of wants and needs, and it's very difficult for people who call Labrador home when mega projects are coming in. They're tearing up our backyard, exploiting our resources, and we've had very little say to date with mega projects.
0: Dempster says some of her concerns are her region's continued reliance on diesel for power, especially as hydroelectricity projects are top of mind with the Churchill Falls deal and the construction of a new school that was cancelled earlier this summer after the tender for the building contract had already been awarded. Dempster says she will continue to represent her constituents and fight to make their voices heard. Well, finally, Premier Tony Wakeham is in Norway today attending the Offshore Northern Seas Conference. Along with Energy Minister Lloyd Parrott, Wakeham will be in Stavanger from Monday through Thursday, meeting with energy industry representatives. A statement from the Premier's office says he plans to talk about this province's advantages in offshore oil production and its opportunities in natural gas, clean energy exports, and energy storage. He will also highlight the significance of the Bay du Nord project. Well, that's your CBC News for this hour. For CBC Radio 1, I'm Maddie Ryan.
7: The FFAW says if plant owners want to keep up, more investment should be made into processing cod. And we'll meet a grad student who's researching the connections between the fishery and folk music. I'm Paula Gale. Welcome to the broadcast. Well, how much investment should be made into cod processing? And what kind of season has it been for crab harvesters? As the summer portion of the northern cod fishery winds down and snow crab harvesters pack away their gear, we thought it was a good time to check in with the FFAW. I spoke today with Union President Dwan Street.
8: Are all, you know, snow crab pots out of the water?
9: They are, and I know it was a really rocky start to the season when it came to price negotiations and that little dispute there, but overall, outside of the weather not cooperating for a little bit there, it seems like the snow crab fishery went pretty smoothly, and most were able to get their quotas in.
8: And just give us a sense of where the price went, you know, over the course of the fishery.
9: Yeah, so it fluctuated, which is unfortunate. You know, we always try to get a bit of stability there and equity, no matter when you land your crab, that everybody be paid equal in an ideal world. This year, that price did fluctuate weekly. For the most part, you know, it was above the negotiated price, well, what the panel had decided, ASP's price.

0: since Pots Hit the Water back there in April, May. So I think it was a success. Some areas, obviously, their quotas were down, and luckily they didn't see any difference in the resource and were able to harvest it and do it sustainably and said, you know, the resource is holding up. So that's always positive. I know weather was not great for some of the larger fleets. The full-time large salt fleets had put in an extension request to the end of August. We supported that, of course. Unfortunately, DFO denied it, and that was really unfortunate because some did leave product in the water, and we never want to see that when it's not a resource problem, it's a weather problem. And that was the case there. Those are long trips to make, and we were really hopeful that extension was going to happen, but unfortunately it didn't.
1: Oh, wish we could control the weather, but now I want to chat about northern cod. The quota was way up. We heard there was lots of fish in the water, but are there enough processors buying this fish?
0: So what we've seen this year, let's just go back to last year for a second. Obviously, there was fish left in the water last year, and we were arguing we had a processing capacity issue. Processors were arguing that it was a harvesting capacity issue. So challenge accepted for 2026, I guess. With a huge increase in that tack, right now what we're facing is not a harvesting capacity issue because the fish is coming out of the water. It's healthy fish. Harvesters are not having an issue catching it. And we are potentially facing a small closure before the fall allocation starts on the 13th of September because the fish is coming out of the water. And the difference this year, while it's not to the extent that we would hope, is competition. We've seen a number of, we call them outside buyers, but buyer's licenses, that are not processors, buying that fish if these processing companies don't have the capacity to handle it. So harvesters are able to, if their processor can only handle so much, sell to somebody else. And that's wharf competition. What we've seen in a couple of places, plants have invested more in cod processing. And we had our IRO council in Gander for 2 days, Monday and Tuesday this week, to talk about exactly that. And those plants are investing more, and the workers are getting the work. And there have been some different product forms going out. Some plants have been producing H&G cod, of course.
1: What's H&G? Oh, what's H&G?
0: We're so used to saying it. It's head off gutted. And they do have to apply to the province for an exemption. Of course, they would need our support on that. The main thing we wanted was we went to talk to the plant workers and to ensure that they were not impacted. And it's been going well. The workers are getting the work. It's, you know, they still need plant workers. And no, it's not as labor intensive, but it's getting the fish out of the water, it's getting the product into the plants, and it's getting the fish to market, and it's a high value product. So the quality's great. Harvesters, for the most part, are doing well. Obviously, we have some concerns. Areas, I know up on the Northern Peninsula, still limited, lack of buyers, lack of processors, and other areas too. You know, some folks struggle to get a sale. We're hoping as we go forward, this fishery is going to grow and these processors are going to realize that if you want to keep up, you're going to have to invest, and hopefully we'll see an increase in production.
1: Just a few details here about northern cod. So is the summer fishery going to close like soon?
0: We don't know. So we're keeping an eye on it. As of today, it's 80% cod of that summer allocation. It's been coming out of the water fairly fast, that being the issue. But it seems like over the last week or so, that's really, really slowed down. So I don't want anybody to panic yet. So we're keeping an eye on it day to day. And DFO will send out a notice to let everybody know that the quota is 80% cut. And they are monitoring it and just to see, because again, it's weather dependent and numbers do seem to have lessened over the past week or so.
1: Do you think there'll be a lot of cod left in the water, or is this quota going to be cod?
0: I don't think 1 pound is going to be left in the water. I really don't. And what a great problem to have, right? I mean, I guess it just goes to show that we can harvest the fish. And it was unfortunate this year that the inshore allocation went to 70% from the traditional 80. And, you know, maybe that was a product of leaving fish in the water last year. Who knows? But we really want to stress to the minister that the inshore can harvest this fish. And the inshore is keeping the value in our communities and keeping our communities going. So it's been such an important fishery so far this year. I'd be very surprised if any of that quota isn't caught this year.
1: You just mentioned, you know, outside buyers.

0: Dude, can you give us a sense of how much cod, left Newfoundland for processing elsewhere?
1: We don't have those numbers. Now we will check in with the department, obviously, to get an update, like we do with crab all the time. But I don't think it's a significant amount, but it has made a difference because there have been times that, on wharves where generally there's been one buyer set up, there's four or five right now, and it's competition. And that's what we've been calling to have come back in this province for a long, long time. And, again, we want to keep that fish in the province, ensure that plant workers are not impacted. This year seems to have gone well for the most part. Those who are doing cod, will qualify for EI when the time comes. There are some plants that normally would close after crab that we're being told are going to operate into late November, early December. And that's great. And the workers are happy. So right now, I think so far this season, it's been a good news story. And when that fall fishery opens, we're looking forward to seeing how that plays out as well, because there's been an increased number of harvesters apply for that fall option. We've spoken to new harvesters who've invested in hook and line systems so they can fish into the fall and winter. So, things seem to be moving along and growing, and that's what we want to see.
2: That was Fish, Food and Allied Workers President Dwan Street. I was speaking with her this afternoon. Now, meanwhile, DFO did send out a notice today saying that as of August 19th, northern cod landings from 3KL-based harvesters, inshore harvesters, reached 80%, which is 20,730 tons, which means that just over 5,000 metric tons remain of the summer allocation. Well, just a quick note to pass along now. If you're going to be in St. John's tomorrow, August 22nd, HMCS Cabot is holding a Sailor for a Day event. It's happening at Harborside Park from 10 a.m. to 3. The poster says, come try life as a sailor for a day. They're offering small boat rides and demonstrating diving operations as well as firefighting equipment. They will also be having a Navy recruiting information booth on the go there as well.

0: While fishing and folk music are certainly intertwined in this province, a Munn ethnomusicology student originally from the U.S. is taking a close look at that connection. Kate McCann is researching how folk music in Newfoundland and Labrador changed after the cod moratorium in 1992. She joined the CBC's Maddie Ryan in our studio to talk about her paper in progress.
1: I went to the Burin Peninsula for a week at the beginning of August to do some field work for my master's project. I spent the time staying in Grand Bank, but I did drive around the peninsula and traveled to Marystown a few times to speak to some folks and just observe what's going on musically there. There is a really small, passionate group of people playing music. It's still clearly very much a part of the community and the fabric of socialization. Yeah, but there's also clearly not a lot of people there. Some of the people I spoke to talked about how their children or their siblings had to move out of Marystown or Burin to St. John's or even out of the province completely for work. So it does change the vibe.
2: Absolutely. And I mean, you're a folk musician yourself. So what have you been noticing about the current landscape of folk music?
1: Music is really important to people, and that clearly hasn't changed. And the way different musicians interact with folk music, like older songs written in the 20th century, in response to the cod moratorium or not related, just songs about fishing in general, it seems to vary generationally. Some people interact with this material in a way that's very reflective and maybe somewhat nostalgic. Some people seem to just want to like move forward and just get together and play music and have fun, which of course that's a big part of it. But at the end of the day, folk music just has a very special place in the island, and I don't think that could ever change.
2: Throughout your research, what are some of the albums or artists that you've been listening to?
1: I had a long conversation with one musician about Towards the Sunset, and I've been thinking deeply about that one. It's a really incredible piece of music, and that album is clearly a response to something that's going on, this massive change that the culture was undergoing.
2: It's kind of like a time capsule.
1: It is like a time capsule, yeah. You're really transported when you listen to it. And it's like so thoughtful and well composed, but like cut straight to the core at the same time. She reached out.

0: What got you thinking about researching this topic?
1: Well, I've been interested in music connected to maritime cultures for the past, since 2019. I took a job at the Mystic Seaport Museum in Mystic, Connecticut. I was on the interpretation staff there, and part of my job was researching and performing sea shanties on the tall ships they had at the museum and also around the grounds of the museum. And I became just deeply fascinated with the tradition and the fact that the ocean, this beautiful, amazing natural resource, has inspired so many cultures musically, whether it's the shanties, like the work songs, or just songs about fishing or songs about the sea. And when I came to Newfoundland to do my master's degree in ethnomusicology, and I really learned about the cod moratorium, I was super curious how such a massive societal change might play into the folk music traditions here.

0: why do you think music and folk music specifically is so ingrained in maritime culture?
1: Oh, that is an interesting question. I mean, I don't know if it's every single maritime culture. I don't want to make that assumption. And I had an interesting conversation with my supervisor who researches fiddle tunes in fishing communities in Nova Scotia. And she had some interesting thoughts about how there wasn't many songs about fishing there. So one thing that's super fascinating is that because the ocean is this like connecting force for all these cultures, it's a way of traveling, a way of like cultures coming together. Before, you know, planes and trains, and even still, you get these like highly multicultural traditions, and even Newfoundland has such a wide range of cultural influences. So the ocean, even if it's not songs about the ocean actually plays so much of a role in folk music traditions.
0: You didn't grow up in Newfoundland and Labrador, but you did grow up around the water. So I'm wondering, what does this work mean to you personally?
1: I did, yeah. I do think there's something deep in there that is what compels me to do this research. I grew up in a little beach community in Connecticut, and I could smell the ocean from my front lawn. I was just a 2-minute walk down to the beach, so I just spent hours there as a kid. And on a personal level, there's just something about the ocean that calls to me.
0: What is it about Newfoundland and Labrador that sticks out in your mind?
1: Well, Newfoundland and Labrador is really like nowhere else I've been. And I'm still kind of wrapping my head around it. It's such a special, unique place. And yeah, when I try to describe it to my friends who've never been here, I sometimes fail to find the words because it's really its own thing. Like you can make comparisons like Ireland or Nova Scotia, mainland Canada, but there's something so distinctly its own thing about it. And even with the music too, you know, I've had people be like, oh, it's like Irish music traditions. And I'm like, well, of course it's an influence, but it's not. Yeah, it's not Irish music. It's Newfoundland music. It's truly its own thing.
0: There's nothing like it.
1: There's nothing like it at all. And I feel so grateful to get to experience it and interact with it so deeply. I never thought that would happen. Actually, when I worked at the Mystic Seaport Museum, I worked on a fishing schooner, the L.A. Dutton, and the exhibit was about fishing off the Grand Banks and what that history was. And I never in a million years actually thought I would go to Newfoundland. One big thing that's emerging from the research is where the tourism industry comes into play because of global capitalism and just the world we live in. There's been a big shift from tangible exports to these kind of like intangible cultural heritage pieces. And the music itself has become almost more of an export than fish. And that's a thread I kind of want to follow. It's because it's not as simple as just like, oh, now we're playing into some image of Newfoundlander as an identity. The people who play this music, it means something very deep to them. But at the same time, those economic opportunities that come from tourism and marketing help sustain the culture. And when I was in the Burin Peninsula, there was a lot of talk about a desire to bring more tourists there and what that might look like. And I hadn't really expected that. So that's something I'm hoping to dig in deeper as I do the research.
0: And for folks that are listening to this and might be interested in talking to you about the connection between folk music and the moratorium, what should they know?
1: I would love to talk to anybody who might have some thoughts about what I'm saying. Your insight means a lot to me. You can send me an email at KN like Nancy McCann, my last name McCann, at mun.ca, and I would be thrilled to hear from you.
2: That was Kate McCann. She's a Memorial University grad student. We also heard music from Pat and Joe Byrne with Baxter Wareham, as well as Jim Payne. Now, as Maddie Ryan just mentioned there, Kate McCann is also a musician. Here she is with South Wind.

That was Kate McCann with South Wind. Now, a reminder that if you want to get in touch with us here at The Broadcast, it's pretty easy. You can send us an email. The address is thebroadcast@cbc.ca. And of course, you can always call our fish line. We love to hear your thoughts on anything you hear on this program. The fish line numbers are 709-576-5287 or 1-800-561-FISH. I just want to thank Maddie Ryan and Kira Mahoney for all their help this week. And thank you for listening. I'm Polly Gale. I'll see you soon.

0: From CBC News, The World This Hour, I'm Pep Philpott. Donald Trump is ramping up his trade war on Canada. In a social media post this morning, the U.S. president says all Canadian-made vehicles, auto parts, and steel entering the U.S. will face a 50% tariff as of January 1st. Trump says Canada is among the worst nations to deal with, claiming Canadians are an entitled people. Prime Minister Mark Carney had already vowed to respond dollar for dollar to the U.S. tariffs that just kicked in. Carney's also expected to announce new supports for the Canadian businesses hit hard by the dispute. Meanwhile, Canadian premiers are delivering strong messages of their own today. Rafi Bujikanian has more.
1: Let's start with Ontario's Doug Ford. He was on the radio station News Talk 1010 this morning.
2: Well, he can kiss my ass as far as I'm concerned. We're going to go at him full steam.
1: We also heard from British Columbia's David Eby on CNN.
3: In terms of hitting your number one customer with a 50% tariff and expecting that we wouldn't do the same is bizarre. So we will. The Prime Minister has been very clear. Tariff American company goods coming into Canada. And we will ensure that Canadians buy from other places in response to this.
1: All of this as there is pressure on the Prime Minister from the federal opposition as well. The Conservatives asking to see the exact details of what's in the draft agreement Mark Carney rejected this weekend. Rafi Bujikanian, CBC News, Ottawa.
0: Iran's currency has hit a record low as the U.S. prepares to target Tehran with new economic sanctions. The rial opened trading today at just over $2 million to the U.S. dollar. And now Washington is vowing to launch what it calls an economic D-Day on Iran. Treasury Secretary Scott Bessent says the Trump administration will target Iran and any country that does business with it. Ukraine is celebrating 35 years of independence from the Soviet Union. It comes as Kyiv continues to defend itself against Russia's invasion. In a defiant speech, President Volodymyr Zelensky says his country wants peace, but not at any price. Zelensky says everyone is tired, but Ukraine will not simply give in. Hundreds of thousands of people have been killed since Russia launched its invasion back in 2022. New Zealand is the latest country moving to ban social media for children. The proposed legislation will block those under 16 from accessing it. Prime Minister Christopher Luxon says it's needed to protect children from the harmful effects of the technology.
4: One in three of our teenagers now spends 5 hours or more a day on social media. And when you ask the young people themselves, nearly 40% say they wish social media had never been invented. Just let that sink in. Our own kids are telling us this thing is doing them harm.
0: The bill would require social media platforms to verify users' ages. Meanwhile, experts in Canada say social media is also playing a role in the declining mental health of teens here. Findings are part of new data out this morning gathered from thousands of Ontario students. Tashana Reid has more.
5: Schools closed, their friends are asleep, their parents are asleep, and there's nobody else.
6: Kids Help Phone says more and more young people are reaching out for help at night when they feel most alone. In the first half of this year, Canada's free mental health crisis service says it saw a 24% increase in the volume of overnight texts compared to last year. An anonymous online survey, 46% of students reported experiencing moderate to serious levels of psychological distress. A slight decrease, says Haley Hamilton, a senior scientist at CAMH.
7: So the numbers that we're seeing now in 2025 is more similar to the number that we saw in 2019.
6: Social media, AI, online bullying, and exploitation has made things even more challenging for today's youth. Researchers say more students also reported speaking with a professional for their mental health, an encouraging sign. Tashana Reid, CBC News, Toronto.
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9: If you're looking for a book to read and sink into, I've got you.
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9: I'm Antonio Michael Downing. Welcome to The Next Chapter, the summer edition. 10 years ago, the CBC aired a concert called The Tragically Hip, A National Celebration. More than 11 million Canadians tuned in for The Tragically Hip's final show. And this August 22nd, CBC will re-air that concert. The band is also releasing a new album of live songs recorded during that final jaunt across Canada with Gord Downie. Gord Downie, of course, the band's singer, died of brain cancer on October 17th, 2017. With me in the studio is Michael Barclay, who is a writer and a fan. And in fact, he's written what many consider the definitive book on the band and their music. It's called The Never-Ending Present, The Story of Gord Downie and the Tragically Hip. He's here with me to talk about the hip, talk about his book, and to recommend a companion read that might pair nicely with it. Hello, Michael. Thank you for being here. Welcome to The Next Chapter.
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0: That was The Tragically Hip with Bob Cajun. I am Antonio Michael Downing. You're listening to The Next Chapter. We'll be back after this break for news and weather.
1: This is your Environment Canada weather update. I'm Catherine Crummy. There is a special weather statement for Channel Portabasque and the Buron and Kenai-Gra Peninsulas. Significant rainfall between 30 and 60 millimeters is expected into Tuesday. Bergeoramia is expected to get even more. A yellow rainfall warning there means between 40 and 70 millimeters expected into Wednesday, with 90 millimeters in areas of heaviest rainfall. For St. John's, the Avalon Peninsula North, Clarenville, Terra Nova, Bonavista, Gander, and Bonavista North. A good chance of showers or drizzle, low 19. For Grand Falls, Windsor, and Buchans, a few showers ending near midnight, then a good chance of showers continuing later on, amount 2 to 4 millimeters, low 18. For Corner Brook, Bay St. George, Gros Morne, and Parsons Pond to Hawke's Bay, showers around 2 to 4 millimeters, low 19. And for the Northern Peninsula East, a good chance of showers with fog patches, temperature steady near 17. Looking to Labrador now for Labrador City and Wabush. A few showers ending near midnight, then a good chance of showers continuing later on, amount 2 millimeters, low 13. For Churchill Falls in the Churchill Valley, a good chance of showers or drizzle, low 13 there as well. For Rigolet, Cartwright to Black Tickle, Norman Bay to Lodge Bay, and Red Bay to Lanseclair, a few showers or a drizzle ending overnight around 2 millimeters, with a good chance of drizzle continuing later on. Temperature steady near 15. That is your Environment Canada weather update. I'm Catherine Crummy.

0: Ron Kovac is a guy who, well, in a lot of ways, he's a lot like me. He was in the Cub Scouts. He loved baseball. He had his baseball idols. He wanted to be a good guy. He loved God. He loved his country. He loved President Kennedy. He wanted to be a hero. He decided he wanted to join the Marines and fight because he had fought a lot as a kid with toy guns and machine guns and so forth. Top it all off, he was born on the 4th of July, so that every 4th of July when the country was celebrating his birthday, Ron Kovac was celebrating his birthday as well. The country was celebrating its birthday. Ron Kovac went to Vietnam and served not one but two tours of duty. In the second tour of duty, as you may already know, he was shot twice, once in the foot, and the second time, I think through his back, shattered his spinal cord, and he, Ron Kovac, was paralyzed from the chest down.
1: I believe that all of us grew up with John Wayne, with whole movie cinema image, the toy guns, the Manny Mattel submachine guns that we got every Christmas. The whole generation was prepped and hyped and conditioned by our culture, which is so violent and which so romanticizes war. We were ready to go. We were ready to fight. We thought that the war was going to be like the John Wayne movies, but it wasn't. It was different. And when we came home and tried to tell the American public about the reality of the Vietnam War, that it wasn't a war to help people, but it was a crime against humanity and against the Vietnamese people, and they didn't listen to us. They threw us in jail. They called me a traitor. They spit in my face. I never thought that I would ever come back paralyzed. I never thought that I would ever come back from the war not being able to have sex again and not being able to feel my body. I could never envision that. I romanticized that I would come home. Remember Henry Fleming and the Red Badge of Courage?
2: Yes.
1: And the classic by Stephen Crane, how Henry Fleming, in the beginning of the book, pondered how he would act in combat, what would it be like for Henry Fleming to be wounded. And I would ponder and I would think about what it would be like coming home. And I always pictured myself limping back to my hometown of Massapequa, Long Island, and all the girls running up to me and hugging me and kissing me, said, "Ron, you're a great hero," and getting into the Cadillac and being cheered, and the mayor of Massapequa pinning a medal on my chest. But never once, Bill, did I ever think for a moment that I would come back from that war without a body, a living dead man, as I stated in the beginning of my book. I never thought for a moment. And I guess you could say that for all the young men that went to that war. We had an image of war that had been brought to us by the media, by the television, by the movies. There were three events that led up to the moment when I got shot. And the first event was that people were demonstrating in the streets of America. After I came back from my first tour of duty, I considered them traitors and volunteered and went back for a second
0: tour of
1: duty.
0: You really wanted to show them.
1: I wanted to prove to them and set an example as an American that I was right and that we were right and that we were really defending democracy in Vietnam. That was one. Two, I went back for the second tour of duty, and while on a night patrol, I shot and killed an American soldier from Georgia accidentally, which suddenly traumatized me, and I just felt incredible pain. The third was, following that, there was a night ambush, and I really wanted to make up for killing the corporal, and I really wanted to make up for the fact that I had volunteered to go back a second time. Here, I had been trained for months and months in the Marine Corps boot camp to shoot at a silhouette 500 meters away, and I've been taught who the enemy was, and now I had killed an American.
0: Yeah.
1: And then the next thing that happened was I went out on a night ambush. I volunteered to go out. I wanted to make up for killing the American. I mean, I couldn't believe that this had happened to me, and I couldn't sleep at night. I walked around. I watched people look at me, and I mean, I was completely tormented. So I went on patrol, and what happened? Children and Vietnamese were killed and shot and maimed, and I had to pick up the body of a young man and pick up his foot and put him on a helicopter with tears streaming down my face. Another crushing trauma and tragedy. So finally, when January 20th, 1968 came, once I was shot in the foot, I couldn't back up. I had tried to be an American hero. I had tried to serve my country.
0: You were still wanting to be the hero.
1: I wanted to be the hero
0: more than ever.
1: And I had participated in the killing of these children and Vietnamese people, innocent killing. I had participated in the killing of an American, and here I was out in the open, and my foot had just been shot. And part of me wanted to turn around and run and save my life, and another part of me felt so crushed and so frustrated, so desperate. I honestly believed at that moment that I was going to die. And as I wrote in Born on the 4th of July at the very end, at that very moment, what I felt was, if you don't mind, I said,
0: go.
1: I felt that everything from my chest down was completely gone. I waited to die. I threw my hand back and felt my legs still there. I couldn't feel them, but they were still there. I was still alive. And for some reason, I started believing. I started believing I might not die. I might make it out of there and live and feel and go back home again. I could hardly breathe, and I was taking short little sucks with the one lung that I still had left. The blood was rolling off my flak jacket from the hole in my shoulder, and I couldn't feel the pain in my foot anymore. I couldn't even feel my body. I was frightened to death. I didn't think about praying. All I could feel was cheated. All I could feel was the worthlessness of dying right here in this place, at this moment, for nothing.
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9: This is your Environment Canada weather update. I'm Catherine Crummy. There is a special weather statement for Channel Portabasque and the Buron and Kenai Peninsulas. Significant rainfall between 30 and 60 millimeters is expected into Tuesday. Bergioramia is expected to get even more. A yellow rainfall warning there means between 40 and 70 millimeters expected into Wednesday, with 90 millimeters in areas of heaviest rainfall. For St. John's, the Avalon Peninsula North, Clarenville, Terra Nova, Bonavista, Gander, and Bonavista North. A good chance of showers or drizzle, low 19. For Grand Falls, Windsor, and Buchans, a few showers ending near midnight, then a good chance of showers continuing later on. Amount 2 to 4 millimeters, low 18. For Cornerbrook, Bay St. George, Gros Morne, and Parsons Pond to Hawke's Bay, showers around 2 to 4 millimeters, low 19. And for the Northern Peninsula East, a good chance of showers with fog patches, temperature steady near 17. Looking to Labrador now for Labrador City and Wabush, a few showers ending near midnight, then a good chance of showers continuing later on, amount 2 millimeters, low 13. For Churchill Falls in the Churchill Valley, a good chance of showers or drizzle, low 13 there as well. For Rigolet, Cartwright to Black Tickle, Norman Bay to Lodge Bay, and Red Bay to Lance Eclair, a few showers or a drizzle ending overnight around 2 millimeters, with a good chance of drizzle continuing later on. Temperature steady near 15. That is your Environment Canada weather update. I'm Catherine Crummy.
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15: Because news
16: with Gavin Crawford.
17: Why, hello, everybody. Welcome to Because News, Canada's funniest news quiz. I am Gavin Crawford, and joining me this week, three people who did not threaten to annihilate an entire civilization. Let's welcome them to the show. Taking a tip from Canada's passport office, if she doesn't deliver laughs in 30 minutes or less, all her jokes are free.
18: Yay!
17: It's Martha Chavez! Like the Liberals, we don't care what his politics are as long as he ups our numbers. Here to cross our floor, it's Miguel Rivas!
19: Yay! Across your aisle...
17: And finally, she's been telling the CRA that her tax return is stuck in the Strait of Hormuz. Let's welcome Ann Pornell.
20: They're all write-offs. They're all legit
17: All right, panel, are you ready to make some games out of the news?
4: Yes.
19: Sure.
17: Then let's do just that.
7: Here we go.
15: Yeah.
17: Well, it's been a couple of weeks in between songs, panel, so get ready for an altered lyric. That's right. This tune has been changed to reflect a major news story. So lift up your eyes and your hearts, if you will, and please be ready for questions.

0: Yeah.
1: Yeah.
2: Ah, the Italian accent, the one we're still allowed to do.
3: You heard the clue. For a point, why were we all experiencing moon joy this week?
4: Because it's springtime, which means the weather is getting warmer, which means sun's out, buns out, and we're getting out our tiny shorty shorts showing off our butt cracks.
2: Is it butt cracks?
3: Butt cracks is not the answer. Mm. Martha Chavez.
1: It means that conspiracy theorists are very busy trying to explain why there was a rocket going in the sky that went to the moon all far, far away and didn't stop for souvenirs anywhere. And conspiracy theorists say that never happened, but it did happen. They went.
3: It did. It certainly did happen this week, and it was giving everyone a lot of moon joy.
1: But you know something? Like, they were the happiest people, the happiest Earth people, because they were out.
2: And they got
1: were
2: away. Out.
1: They got away.
2: They got away.
1: They were the farthest from, like, from Kumquat Caligula.
3: It's true. Trump. There was, like, yeah.
4: Kumquat Caligula?
1: That's Trump. Yeah, Trump.
4: I thought you were my goddess.
3: Well, there's very little Earth joy to be had this week. So they had moon joy. The headline from the New York Times reads, "Houston, we have no problem, but we do have a lot of moon joy."
1: Yeah.
3: This, of course, was the week we all watched in awe as the Artemis II mission slingshot around the moon. Have a listen to mission commander Reid Wiseman expressing his amazement during the lunar flyby.
5: There's mountains to the north. You can see Copernicus, Rainier Gamma. It's just everything from the training, but in three dimension and absolutely unbelievable.
6: Kathy Moonjoy.
3: I like that they have a term that they're like, listen, they're going to be way too excited. We'll just call it Moonjoy.
2: I like the idea that that's the first time that phrase was heard. She was like, copy Moonjoy.
1: Yeah.
2: Everyone was like, wow, nice.
3: It is pretty great, though. Like, I mean, they just seem so jazzed. Like, every time you say, like, it looks like they're just having a great time and that they all, like, are friends. It's like friends in space, kind of.
2: So no one told you space was gonna be this way.
3: Yeah, it's just like Friends, but there's a black guy.
1: Yes,
2: Somehow the Artemis mission has a better representation of New York than Friends.
3: Fair.
1: Yeah.
3: At the time of taping, Artemis 2 is scheduled to re-enter Earth's atmosphere and splash down in the Pacific Ocean Friday night, which everyone is hoping will all go smoothly. It has been a record-breaking mission. What record did they break?
4: The biggest bill racked up for roaming charges because they wouldn't stop taking selfies and sending them to their family going, "You're losers on Earth."
3: The data charges are out of this world.
4: Astronomical, if you will. Yeah.
2: What, one astronaut mid-mission was like, "Oh, shoot.
4: Oh, airplane mode.
2: Oh, damn."
3: Martha, what record did they break?
1: They are the first crew that goes that far.
3: Yes, it was the greatest distance humans have ever traveled from the Earth. They may have also broken the record for causing the most tears here on Earth. A headline from USA Today teased, "This Artemis 2 moment has social media in tears. What Artemis 2 moment got the whole world misty?"
4: One of the crew members was able to confirm that there is a man on the moon, and he has a lot of strong opinions on why women shouldn't be allowed to work.
2: See, you say tears and everyone assumes sadness, but it was actually tears of joy because they did a roast of the moon. We had Nikki Glaser and Pete Davidson call in, and the jokes went too far. They went too far.
3: Roast of the Moon would have had me in tears, but it was not.
2: They missed an opportunity to name an unnamed crater Karen and to remake the name Karen in a more positive image, and they named an unnamed crater Carol.
3: They did name the crater Carol. Anyone know why?
4: They named it after one of the astronauts' wives who had passed.
3: Correct for the point. The headline from NPR reads, "Astronauts suggest naming a moon crater Carol after their commander's late wife."
1: I don't know how I would feel about that, you know, because my bum kind of looks like the moon, you know, because of the cellulite. But I don't know. Don't name me after a crater, honey. Name me after a volcano because of my nature of, you know, fire. And
3: hold on, I'm just writing this down for the next time I'd get the chance to name a crater. Not Martha. Please choose volcano. All right.
1: Oh, that's why they were crying. And then my wife Linda was crying. That's why.
3: Yes.
1: So sweet.
3: Canadian astronaut Jeremy Hansen requested that one of the craters on the moon be named in her honor. Have a listen to that moment.
5: So we lost a loved one. Her name was Carol, the spouse of Reed, the mother of Katie and Ellie. And it's a bright spot on the moon. And we would like to call it Carol. And you spell that C-A-R-R-O-L-L. Oh.
2: And then the next astronaut went, so let's take a vote. brought me here to make fun of the news and then played that for us.
1: Yeah.
3: But did any of you actually see that? It was because right after, you could tell that the guy didn't know that was going to happen.
1: But, you know, poetry has been written about the moon for centuries. Now they're going to write about Carol.
3: And we'll take it. Each astronaut was allowed to bring a favorite food that they could eat at room temperature. According to the Montreal Gazette, what food did Canadian astronaut Jeremy Hansen bring to space?
4: I believe he bought a box of Joe Louis because he wants to trade them off, but he won't take any fruit roll-ups or passion flakies. It's not a fair trade.
3: Yeah. Also, I feel like passion flakies is a dangerous thing in zero G.
4: Yeah. So many crumbs.
3: Mm-hmm. You're like, these are getting everywhere. You think they're bad in your bed.
4: Wait, you eat passion flakies in bed? What monster are you?
3: Passion flaky monster.
1: Yeah.
3: Miguel, what did Jeremy Hansen bring to eat?
2: Mike's Hard Lemonade. Most people don't realize that company, now American, started in Vancouver. Mm-hmm. And is there anything more Canadian than sitting out at night staring at the moon, drinking a Mike's Hard Lemonade at room temperature?
3: Martha, do you know what Jeremy Hansen brought to eat at room temperature?
1: Yes, as a matter of fact, I do. He brought maple syrup.
3: You were close to correct, but not entirely correct. He brought maple cookies. He brought those maple cookies that you see in the airport that you... Whenever I travel somewhere, I'm always surprised because you ask people what they want. And if they're not from Canada, so they often say, oh, bring me maple cookies. And I think like, do we eat maple cookies?
1: No.
3: Or do we only buy them at the airport for the people we're visiting?
2: Maple cookies, the treat that makes you say, sure. Yeah.
0: Because news...
6: Canada's funniest news quiz.
3: I am joined by Martha Chavez and Pornell and Miguel Rivas. Snag your tickets now to be part of our studio audience. They're going fast. Sign up for tickets at becausenews.ca. Panel, we like to believe that Canada is a safe space for everyone. It has unfortunately not been the case for many university campuses. And this week, one university student was making headlines after they created an app to help other students find the safest route to class. For a point, can you tell me what is this app designed to keep students safe from as they walk to class?
2: That one guy on campus, probably named Nate, who wants to know what everyone's doing tonight. Nothing wrong with them. It's just the vibe is off.
3: It is not Nate. And you know what? They are keeping students safe from.
4: Yes, all of the bars that serve recycled beer.
3: Martha, what is it designed to keep students safe from?
1: Ice. It's designed to keep from ice. I don't mean ice like in the United States. Actually, black ice. Because people can fall down if they touch black ice and break their heads. And there is the app to avoid the black ice.
3: All good guesses. The correct answer, it helps you avoid aggressive geese.
1: Oh, how Canadian. Very Canadian.
3: Yeah. Can you possibly guess the name of the Canada Geese Avoiding app?
4: Duck, duck, it's a goose.
2: Is Is it called Walk This Way? And the sound is the Aerosmith song?
3: That would be good. It is, in fact, called Waddle-loo. The CBC headline reads, avoid the honk. Interactive map helps Waterloo students stay away from Canada geese. For students who are scared, but not too scared of geese, handily, there are 3 comfort level settings available on the Waterloo app. What are the 3 levels of goose comfort?
1: I know that one. I know.
3: Martha?
1: Silly goose, psycho goose, and Satan goose.
3: Very good. Any other guesses? The 3 levels of goose comfort.
4: Okay, level 1 is GG. It's for good goose, and that's when you're willing to walk in the same path as them, but you have an exit strategy.
2: GG.
4: Level 2 is LFG, which is let's friggin' goose. And you are willing to walk near them, but you are prepared for hand-to-beak combat. Level 3 is the most extreme. It's GTFO, which is get the foul out. It's the most extreme level, and it does involve a blowtorch, and I will leave it at that.
3: The 3 levels are avoid all, cautious, and comfortable. Why did the creator say he was compelled to create the app Waddle-loo?
4: Because geese are scary.
3: Yes, you are correct for the point. He is an international student who was attacked last year by Canadian geese. Here is how the Waddle-loo creator described the ordeal.
7: I was just walking out and I hear this this hissing sound from behind me. And I was like, wait, what is that? And I turned back and this geese are flying in my face.
3: Have you ever been attacked by a goose?
1: Only verbally. I started here, honk, honk. And then, go back to your country. And but it wasn't a goose. It was a convoy. The truckers.
4: It wasn't a goose. It was a convoy.
1: It was a convoy.
3: I'm glad I asked. Anyone else?
4: In my family, I think it's my aunt who has it, but there is an actual photograph of me as a young immigrant child at the age of 5 screaming at the Ontario Center because I was being chased by geese. And of course, instead of, comforting their child, my parents were like, let's take a picture, which is par for the course for any immigrant experience where your parents show you tough love. So yes, geese are awful and we should eat them.
2: Between this and the heated rivalry scene where the guy's scared of geese, geese are having a bad year.
3: It's loons.
2: Oh, right.
3: Watch the gay show again, Miguel. I dare you.
2: Is 14 times not enough?
3: You can upload images of geese that you see on campus, and then Waddle-loo uses AI to analyze the uploaded images to determine the goose danger level. What?
1: There is one with multiple tattoos on the neck. Like sunglasses, if like one of those tank tops.
2: Avoid any geese wearing a mesh tank top.
3: And what makes the AI think the goose is high risk?
4: Yes, a nasty little goose mustache and a little cigarette hanging from his beak.
1: Yes.
2: Is it when they have a cigarette rolled up in their white t-shirt?
1: Well, you could just bring your Canada goose coat and do like a matador, ha, ha, ha. You want to mess with me, goose? Ha, ha, ha. You're going to end up in my coat.
2: Any family members in this jacket?
1: No.
2: You're next,
1: yes.
3: According to the AI, if the image contains multiple geese and they are postured to fight,
1: see?
3: It will categorize them as high risk.
2: Avoid any geese doing chin-ups. Yeah.

0: Turning to science news, this week the Washington Post reported on a long-running debate that has finally been settled. Panel, it's an issue that affects every husband and wife, every brother and sister, all men and women across our great nation, actually. According to the Washington Post, panel, what debate has finally been resolved?
1: Is it appropriate mirror height in the bathroom? My wife is tiny.
0: Yeah, and you're very tall.
1: And my hair always looks wrong.
0: The Washington Post headline reads, "Do men or women have worse farts?" Science has the answer.
2: Oh, here we go, patriarchy.
0: Panel, the average person produces roughly a liter of gas each day.
2: Only?
0: Yes, a liter of gas, or to put that another way.
1: These are lightweights?
0: Yes. The average person produces roughly a liter of gas each day, the equivalent of $2.
1: That's what I'll say every time from now on.
0: That's
1: a buck. That's a buck.
0: How many farts on average per day the average human?
3: It all depends genuine how many beans you eat.
1: I can do it in 4 farts, Gav. Is this a challenge or?
0: On average, how many do you rip a day?
1: Okay, earnestly, 12?
0: And?
2: I feel like it really depends on how much I've been talking that day. Honestly.
1: You fart out of your mouth?
2: No, but like when you talk a lot, you swallow a lot of air, and then sometimes it gets like down in there. That's how it happens sometimes.
1: That's not how it works.
2: Anyways, today was a really talky day, so I'm now at 8. But later on tonight, I think 14.
0: 12, 14, and Martha.
3: How dare you? I never fart.
0: As I thought.
3: I never fart.
0: As I suspected, the good old lesbian zero. The correct answer, you'll both get points. It was average between 10 to 20.
2: Yay!
0: 10 to 20 a day. As everyone knows, some farts smell worse than others. And this fact piqued the interest of intrepid gastroenterologist Dr. Michael Levitt. He recruited 16 healthy volunteers and had them consume items known to boost gas production. What items did he ask his recruits to eat?
3: Beans. Artichokes. Cheese, sometimes. Cheese, and then there are those gummies. The gummies that are sugarless Haribo.
2: I'm going to add hummus to that list. I'm going to add broccoli to that list. I'm going to add Brussels sprouts to that list. Because that's what gets me ripping. A veggie platter hates to see Ann Pornell coming.
3: So you don't eat crudités?
2: I can't. It would be pudite all day long.
3: Crudite. Pudite. You know, like, this is like torture. Why are we confessing to this? Farts are private.
0: Not anymore.
3: Not anymore.
0: Dr. Levitt gave the subjects pinto beans and artificial sweetener.
3: Hey, like I said,
0: lactulose. So you'll get a point for the sugar-free Haribo.
1: So all you Diet Coke fiends out there, we know.
0: Dr. Levitt then gave his recruits a laxative and strapped them into a flatus collection system. How do you think the flatus apparatus worked?
2: I'm going to guess that they're going to measure the sound or like the vibration from any sounds that come out of a person into the toilet. I'm going to guess it's sound-based.
3: I think the extraction of gas is whether you can pass it through the Strait of Hormuz. That's how they measure it.
0: I will tell you. Well, in fact, I won't tell you. But Dr. Patricia, a columnist with the Washington Post, will explain how the flatus apparatus works.
1: Better not be the sound of a fart.
4: These people came into a laboratory where a rectal tube was inserted and made a gas-tight seal with their behinds, which was then connected to a gas-impermeable bag, which collected the farts.
3: And the thing is that they could have just captured it in any sofa, because sometimes people stand up and you know that it has been nested there, you know? Yeah. That's expending a lot of money for something so easy.
0: Well, how do you think that he scientifically then evaluated the potency of each bag of farts?
3: If it makes you cry as if you're watching the crater on the moon, then that was very potent.
1: This is about to be the most effective segment of radio since War of the Worlds. I think they tested the farts by bullying a younger brother, I assume.
3: Can you?
2: Yeah.
0: In fact, two independent judges came in to sniff each bag. They scored the farts on a linear scale where zero was no odor and eight was very offensive. I should point out that these impartial judges were not warned in advance what it is that they would be sniffing.
3: No! What a nightmare! This is a nightmare.
0: Imagine you're like a sommelier.
1: You're like smellier?
0: A smellier.
3: You're a smellier.
0: Where are you going today? Oh, I've been called in to use my incredible nose for science. What will I be smelling today? Is it camembert?
1: This radio segment is going to play well with your new target demographic, 11-year-old boys at a sleepover.
3: Yeah.
0: I love that you think that's our new demographic. Now to the real question, panel. According to science, whose gas smells worse, women's or men's?
1: If I can get serious for 1 second, I'm against the patriarchy in every way. But I feel like societally, we have been conditioned that it's okay for men to fart and not okay for women to fart. I don't think that's right, but that's the world we all have been forced to grow up in. So in theory, men, their system is healthier. It's more frequent. There's less buildup. Women, they stink.
2: That is how you got to that conclusion.
3: I don't know. I never lived with a man. So I have no idea. I have no idea. And my wife is a saint. Her farts smell like marshmallows. So, you know.
2: I hate to be a gender traitor here, but I think it's going to be women, and I think it's going to be about the gut health and like the bacteria on your insides more than anything else, and like diets and stuff.
0: Anne Pornell will get the point on that one. Women's farts contain more hydrogen sulfide than men's. However, there's a surprising caveat about the farts of men. What did the scientists learn that was surprising about man farts?
3: I want to ask you something. Can men fart from their penises? Because women can fart from their chimichangas. But I never know. Can men? I want to know. There are such a thing as farts au poussoir.
1: Martha?
3: But there are no things.
1: Martha,
3: no.
1: If you fart out of your penis, go to the ER.
0: Go to the hospital.
3: But we can.
1: Go to the ER.
3: But listen.
0: Why? No, we know you can. Listen, happy Saturday morning, everyone, and to all the kids out there. We hope you're enjoying the last episode of Because News. The final episode of Because News. It's been a slice.
1: Artemis, more like Fartimus.
0: Yeah. The actual surprising thing the scientists found out is that men produce more gas per toot. It says here a half a cup. So the actual results of the scientific study... equality.
2: Wow.
1: Yeah. The wage gap remains.
3: Yes.
1: The wage gap you can map right onto the fart gap.
0: Yeah. Yep. That brings us to the end of another exciting Because News. Our champion this week is Martha Chavez. Robert, and you know it has been a weird week

0: Hola, Canadá. This is your amiga Marta Chávez, winner of Because News. Congratulations to my runners app, Anne Pornell and Miguel Rivas. Because News is written and produced by Elizabeth Bowie, David Carroll, Gavin Crawford, Phil Long, and Jess Klimowski. This week they had help from Jan Caruana. Rounding out the team, Erin Conway, Bronwyn Page, Diana Marcolin, Chris Lyons, and our recorder engineer, Greg the Clute.
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3: This is CBC News for Newfoundland and Labrador. I'm Maddie Ryan. Good evening. We begin in St. John's, where three people have been found guilty of second-degree murder in the stabbing death of 31-year-old Dylan Jordan on Gulf Avenue in 2024. Bradley Morrell, Jason Wells, and Veronica Whalen were found guilty this morning by Justice Trina Sims. They will each be sentenced separately at a later date. Well, many are celebrating Ukrainian Independence Day across the world today, including right here in Newfoundland and Labrador. The community gathered in Bannerman Park in St. John's yesterday to mark the occasion. The CBC's Madison Taylor was there.
4: The Ukrainian national anthem ringing out across Bannerman Park yesterday. Hundreds gathered to celebrate Ukrainian independence, where borscht flowed freely and blue and yellow balloons dressed dozens of trees. The event was a blend of Newfoundland and Ukrainian tradition. Bruce Lilly is the executive director of the Ukrainian National Federation's Avalon branch. He says it's heartening to see the support from the wider community.
5: So it's the idea of independence that lives on. And you do it through celebrating cultures, and you mix and match with the people around you, and you form the new culture that takes its place.
4: Yulia Koretska lives in Paradise with her family. Independence Day is a happy one for her.
6: I feel really proud to be Ukrainian today and to be here with my family all together.
4: The official holiday is marked today. But it began in 1991 when Ukraine finalized its separation from the Soviet Union in a landslide vote during a national referendum. Madison Taylor, CBC News, St. John's.
3: Well, some people in southern Labrador can't dial 911 right now. In an email earlier today, Bell said a truck damaged a fiber line and they're working to restore service as quickly as possible. Bell says restoration is expected around 11 p.m. tonight. But in the meantime, anyone in southern Labrador needing emergency services is asked to call their local ambulance, police or fire department, or go directly to the nearest station or hospital. The 911 disruption affects the area roughly from Lanceloo to Cartwright. The town of Holyrood is still looking for a leak in its water supply. After months of shutoffs and emergency bans, Mayor Laura Crawley says wear and tear to aging infrastructure is decreasing water levels in the town's tank. But they don't have the funds to replace the entire 32-kilometer piping system.
7: Town staff have been working so hard constantly, right through the nights, monitoring the system, monitoring the tank, and then looking through the town. So we've been turning off parts of the town. That was our first way we handled it. Then this weekend, we actually shut off the entire town and just turned them on one by one. So we're opening the gates one by one to try to find and isolate where the problems are.
3: Crawley says this strategy will continue until crews can find and patch the correct leak. In the meantime, the mayor says the town is currently drilling more wells, and the first ones should be online early next year. Well, U.S. President Donald Trump is imposing a 50% tariff on billions of dollars worth of Canadian goods, and Prime Minister Mark Carney will match them dollar for dollar. Memorial University business professor Tom Cooper says consumers and small businesses will likely pay the price of these tariffs, but he says not retaliating wasn't an option for Canada.
8: There's a big difference between negotiating how Canada trades with America and negotiating Canada's right to trade with everyone else. That was the big thing that I was shocked by this weekend. So sometimes no deal is better than a bad deal. You know, that's business 101. But no deal, though, isn't costless. And that's important to remember.
3: Cooper says it's hard to predict how future trade talks will go, but he expects a deal to come in September. Meanwhile, Premier Tony Wakeham posted on social media yesterday that Newfoundland and Labrador, quote, stands firmly with Team Canada, end quote. And finally, the NLC will continue to sell its remaining stock of U.S. liquor. A statement from the Crown Corporation says that status remains unchanged since trade negotiations between Canada and the U.S. failed over the past weekend. American booze returned to shelves in December in order to clear out the stock, and those remaining products are still for sale. But a statement from the Department of Finance today says it will not be reordered. Last week, Premier Tony Wakeham said there is about $400,000 worth of inventory left and, quote, the question of whether or not people will support it, that's the individual's choice, end quote. And that's your CBC News for this hour. I'm Maddie Ryan, and On the Go is up next.
9: Ah, it's Monday. But it's August 24th. I'm Andrew Hawthorne. I'm in for Chrissy Holmes. And listen, you've got me all week this week. It's all Hawthorne all the time. I'm in until Friday. So don't go pulling any of that while our regular On the Go host lets us eat cookies in class stuff. Listen, I'm not letting any of you get away with it. And I mean you too, Steve. In 5 minutes, we are heading over to Rose Blanche and the historic 1871 Lighthouse. We hear it has a burger that is going to rival the Big Mary.
10: What?
9: I know. In half an hour, in Francois, the Sole's store has closed up. We're going to touch down in a small remote outport where groceries now come solely from the ferry. Also, a little after that, we're teaming with Team Canada. We're going to be talking about U.S. imposed tariffs on hundreds of Canadian businesses. Up next, we're going to hear from a trade lawyer about what those tariffs mean. In around an hour, the fire weather index is at very high. And after that, a recent study in the journal Circulation has found that women suffer deadly heart attacks with less artery blockage than men. There's also differences between men and women when it comes to early and acute symptoms. But first up, I'm going to talk weather.

0: Now we got Sarah Blackmore here. Hello, Sarah.
1: Hello, Andrew.
0: How are you today?
1: I'm doing well.
0: Are you a fan of the Big Mary? Because I hear Rose Blanche is out to take the crown.
1: When I heard you say rivaling the Big Mary, I got a little defensive.
0: I know, right?
1: And Big Mary is a good sandwich.
0: It's a very good sandwich. And as crown at this moment, of course, what I mean is the pickle that's on top of the Big Mary. So we're going to see.
1: Right. Do we know what's in the Rose Blanche one?
0: I don't know. I'm excited to find out, though. I'm pretty excited. Anytime I meet a new burger, it's like meeting an old friend.
1: That's their new slogan.
0: That's how it is. So how's weather out there? I know. How's the weather up there, Sarah? I know that what people don't know is Sarah's actually 8 feet tall. But I've noticed that it's kind of darkened over out there. It's a little rainy here in the St. John's metro.
1: Yes. Yeah. Rain kind of all over today, pretty much across the province, except for the north coast of Labrador. So Nain is actually getting some cloudy skies without rain right now, which is a nice switch because last week I was talking all about how everywhere else had sun and Nain had rain. So it's kind of flip-flopped. Everywhere else has rain right now. There is a frontal system to the west of us right now hanging out over the Maritimes. So basically what that means is ahead of that system approaching us, there's warm, tropical, southerly air. You may feel it's pretty muggy out there. And that air is bringing a lot of rain. Sometimes because of the tropical nature of this, it's intense rain.

0: forecast. It's pretty much rain everywhere, not just the South Coast. Low temperatures are going to be in the high teens, so kind of a warm night and sort of, well, that's high teens on the island, mid-teens in Labrador, and then for the most part, southerly winds across the whole province. Tomorrow, I'll just quickly say, tomorrow the muggy weather continues. So Humidex value is pretty high right now. Last I checked, Corner Brook was Humidex of 35. That's going to keep going tomorrow, possibly even more muggy. St. John's is predicted to hit a Humidex value of 35 tomorrow as well. Ooh. So this is as the system moves across the island. So rain tomorrow, but it'll push off by Wednesday. And by Wednesday, we should be less muggy, more sunny.
1: Less muggy, more sunny.
0: By Wednesday.
1: That's what I want.
0: Yep.
1: That's all I've ever asked for.
0: So tomorrow I'm going to come back. I'm definitely going to talk about rain again, but then hopefully by Wednesday we have those clearer skies.
1: I'm excited about that. Now, you just heard me say, of course, I'm in for Chrissy all week, mm-hmm. which means I can't go swimming tomorrow when we're at 35 in the Humidex.
0: Yeah, but so. You'll be indoors. Possibly.
1: Maybe I'll have a kiddie pool in here. I can just stand in it while I'm.
0: Stay tuned, everyone.
1: Is he standing in a kiddie pool right now? You don't know. That's the magic of radio. Thank you, Sarah.
0: Thanks for having me, Andrew.
1: She's not going to verify that for you one way or another. It's 4:10. It's 3:40 in most of Labrador. And now, speaking of nice summery temperatures, we're going to embark on a little summer staycation because there are plenty of sights to see right here in our own backyard. So we're going to start the car. We're going to hit the highway. And we're heading southwest now to Rose Blanche Harbor Lucu. And there on the edge of the coastline, there's a historic lighthouse that has been restored. And that's where we're just going to pull over. So just let's just signal the car here. Turn on your direction light. We're just going to turn. Oh, the steering's gone. Oh, the brakes are okay. We're all right. We're all right. Did we pack the water? I'm not sure. Anyway, Jody Fudge is site manager at Rose Blanche Lighthouse. She joins me on the line. Hello, Jody.
2: Hello.
1: Thank you so much for joining us today. I'm very excited to talk to you about this.
2: I'm excited to talk to you guys, too.
1: So what kind of a day is it down in Rose Blanche today?
2: Very, very foggy. Very foggy.
1: Yeah? How foggy? Are we seeing hands in front of face foggy, or are we can't enjoy the beautiful lush landscape?
2: Well, where the lighthouse is located, I actually cannot see our little community of Rose Blanche. It's very, very thick fog here today.
1: Wow. So kind of perfect weather for a lighthouse, though, actually, now that I think of it.
2: Yes, it is. It's getting good use today.
1: So for those who aren't familiar, just tell us a little bit about the history of the Rose Blanche Lighthouse.
2: Well, our lighthouse is the oldest granite lighthouse. It was built in 1871, and it was actually made with the quarry of rock that is located just below the lighthouse. Our lighthouse went in decommission in 1941, I believe, because we had a few storms that it destroyed it. And in 1996, a board was established to restore our lighthouse. And in 1999, we reopened as the Rose Blanche RB Lighthouse Incorporated. And we run a beautiful site here for the last 26 years. We are a non-for-profit organization, so everything that is brought into the lighthouse is put back into our lighthouse site itself.
1: That's incredible. And what an incredible kind of origin to build the lighthouse out of the very living rock that the lighthouse is situated on.
2: Yes. Well, actually, when it went into decommission and they started to rebuild, 90% of the original stone was left that had just fallen around the sides of the lighthouse, and they reused 70% of it. So then it was only another 10% that was, like, used to build it, complete it, I should say.
1: Wow. Mm-hmm. Now, you were saying decommissioned. Is it still operational?
2: It is operational now, yes. For about 25 years, we had a red light, which is considered an arbor light. But last year, the Canadian Coast Guard placed a white light that now shines 13 miles.
1: Wow. Mm-hmm. That's got to be a powerful light.
2: Yes.
1: What to you makes this lighthouse so special?
2: Well, it is the location. It is absolutely beautiful. We are on the last bit

0: of the Trans Canada air on this coast of Newfoundland. So you can't get no farther by road. This is the last tip. And it's just a beautiful area that we have here. We have lots of amenities on site itself.
1: Yeah. Now, for those who aren't familiar with the area, of course, Rose Blanche is not protected by a bay there. You're pretty exposed out in the elements.
0: Yes.
1: Can you talk about a little, why is this lighthouse so needed in that area?
0: Well, years ago, like with the ships and everything, there was a lot of shipwrecks, especially in Isle of Mort, which is a couple of communities up from us. And so they needed something. Our community is open to the Atlantic, but we do have an island, which is called Cain's Island, which shelters our arbor very well. So it was a beautiful spot to, like, get the vessels brought into our community to have a good shelter here, right?
1: And as you were saying, so the lighthouse was damaged in a storm, and in the late 90s, it was restored. And yes. Your nonprofit now has branched out a bit since then in the intervening time. Tell me what else you've got going on down there.
0: Well, here on our site, we have the lighthouse is a museum itself. We have it restored just like it was in the early 1900s. So people can go in and see what the lighthouse keepers lived like in the early 1900s. And also we have a fisherman's museum here, which is a beautiful museum with a local made some replicas of the vessels that have traveled here. And we also have different fishing equipment, like what was used in the old days. Here we also have a craft store which sells local crafts from everyone around the community. We also have a takeout, which we call the Grub Box, which serves fries and burgers and fish. And we also have a B&B on site, so it's a one-stop shop, I guess.
1: Now let's just talk about this. So you mentioned the Grub Box. I have heard that you have a spectacular burger over there.
0: Yes, we do. It's our chicken burger. We call it the Big Crunch.
1: The Big Crunch chicken. Tell me all about the Big Crunch.
0: It's just a chicken breast, and we deep fry it in a special batter, we call it, and we serve it on a Kaiser bun with mayo. That's it.
1: That's it. You don't need anything more.
0: Nope, you don't need anything more. Nothing at all.
1: That's amazing. All right. I'm excited to try that Big Crunch when I get over there, eventually, when I make my way over there with my dog.
0: Yes.
1: Speaking of making your way over there, how has tourism been this season? We've been hearing a lot of people coming into the province because, of course, people don't want to travel down to the States or they don't want to travel somewhere else. Have you been seeing an uptick, many visitors over there?
0: We have, this year has been the busiest season yet, believe it or not. It is, even though the Southwest Coast hasn't had the greatest weather this summer, but our visitation is beautiful. That's all I can say. We've seen a lot more visitors this year. Yeah, it's nice.
1: That's wonderful. Has that been a challenge? Has there been a lot of traffic there? Are you thinking about changing things up in the future?
0: There's only one way to get here. So our biggest hurdle, I could say, is advertising. Where we are a non-for-profit, we don't have much in ways of advertising. We're trying more signage that we possibly can, because once you come off of the Marine Atlantic Ferry in Port of Bass, it's the first turn to come to the Southwest Coast, Route 470. So if you miss it, there's good chances you're going to go on to the rest of Newfoundland instead of to us. But we try to advertise, and we work with a group, is Tourism Southwest. They are phenomenal with helping us advertise. They're awesome.
1: Jody, where are you from originally? Are you from that area?
0: Yes, I am.
1: So what is it that made you stick around in this part of the province? What do you love about the place that you're from?
0: The community itself. I was born here. I moved away when I graduated from high school, moved to Halifax, Nova Scotia. And after having my kids, I realized of the area I wanted my kids to grow up like I did. Having the freedom, having your neighbor is your family, and our community works together to keep this lighthouse going. It's volunteer. That's the only way to keep it going, with the help of the government a little bit.
1: are they voluntarily making those hamburgers too?
0: No, we do have 6 full-time employees.
1: Okay, good.
0: Plus myself, that we work here on site yearly from the middle of May to the middle of September.
1: Okay, good. I don't want to feel guilty if I go over there and order 10 hamburgers.
0: No, we would love that.
1: Okay, great. All right, so last question. For anybody listening here at home across the province, what is the final pitch? Why do you need to drop everything and head over to Rose Blanche right now?
0: Because it's gorgeous. It is like, if you watch the video that Phyllis Orward produced with Drew Kennedy with the Southwest Coast Tourism, they done a video, and like Phyllis says, if you don't come and capture the beauty of our Southwest Coast, it's your loss, because it's just spectacular.
1: Incredible. Jody, I really appreciate you taking the time to speak with us today.
0: Thank you.
1: Jody Fudge, the site manager at the Rose Blanche Lighthouse. Forget about Dorothy and Sophia. Rose Blanche. That's where it's at. That's where we reach her today.

0: Here's the thing.
1: I feel if you find a chord you really like, why even go to another one? That's what I say about that. That was some Velvet Underground. Lou Reed on that one. White Light, White Heat. That's in honor of the Rose Blanche Lighthouse that just switched over from red light to a white light. They're nice and shining out there and presumably just hitting one chord over and over again as they eat that delicious sounding hamburger. It's 424. It's 354 in parts of Labrador. And as we've been talking about, as you've been talking about probably all weekend, Canada and the U.S. are entering a new era in economic and political relations. Feels like we do that every other week nowadays. But President Donald Trump is resurrecting his 51st state talk. He's blaming Canada for the trade talk demise and suggesting again that Canada should be a state if it wants to get special treatment from the U.S. Well, that has some experts asking now, should Canada have any special status when it comes to Canada-U.S. trade and relations? Kellyanne Shaw is a former deputy assistant to President Trump for international economic affairs, and she spoke with CBC's David Common about Canada's reputation when it comes to trade talks.
2: The Canadian negotiating team, they're known for being formidable. They're known for being tough. They're not always known for being the most pragmatic. And I think we saw that play out over the weekend when Canada made the decision to pull out at the 11th hour of a deal that both sides had previously effectively agreed was a good deal for both Canada and the United States. The view on this side of the border, unsurprisingly, is that the decision was driven more by emotion and politics than by the substance of what was actually in the deal.
3: I'm not going to argue with the notion that there is emotion riddled in this. I think in many ways Canadians feel it under attack and are responding accordingly. But there is also the suggestion out there that the terms in some ways were changed at the last second and were changed by the intervention of Howard Lutnick, the Commerce Secretary, that some of the language which had been understood a certain way was suddenly changed by the American side to a degree that was unpalatable by the Canadians. Do you have any sense of what happened at the 11th hour?
2: Yeah, well, I'm of the firm view there are three sides to every story. There's his side, her side, and the truth somewhere in between. But if you line up the statements coming out of both Ottawa and Washington, both sides are pointing fingers and saying that the other side made last-minute proposals, that they withdrew from agreements that they had previously made. There's a lot happening. But I can tell you from the Washington perspective, it was Canada who was raising issues they had not raised at all in the preceding weeks at the very last hours. And then after having said that they had come to an agreement, decided to withdraw, which was a decision I understand was taken at the highest level. So the U.S. believes that it was Canada who walked away and that it wasn't anything on the U.S. side that precipitated that. So again, this perception that it was about domestic politics in Canada versus substance of the deal, which the United States was offering Canada the most generous terms they had offered any trading partner.
3: And yet at the same time, we now have 50% tariffs that are huge, frankly, and they will be destructive on the Canadian economy. But they are so at odds with the tariff levels that exist on nearly every other country. I mean, only China has 100% tariffs on Chinese EVs, and that is to protect the American auto sector. Why did the administration need to go to 50% tariff levels in order to try to send a message or get Canada to the table or use leverage?
2: So I think a couple of things to keep in mind. First of all, I agree, 50% is a very high tariff, but it is only on $20 billion worth of imports out of a $720 billion trading relationship. And the other thing to keep in mind is that Canada retaliated against the United States last year, and it took the administration a year to tee up these retaliatory measures. So this is the U.S. retaliating for Canada's retaliation. But ultimately, I think what the U.S. goal was to try to get Canada back into the fold. Canada, from a U.S. perspective, has been out in the wilderness for the better part of a year in terms of trade. This was an effort to unstick the stalemate and try to get Canada back into the CUSMA or USMCA negotiations to come up with an interim package that would resolve some of the immediate retaliatory issues, give Canada a bit of tariff relief, and then settle in for the USMCA negotiations where there was the possibility of even more tariff relief for Canadian imports.
1: Well, that's for the American point of view. Kellyanne Shaw is the former deputy assistant to President Donald Trump for international economic affairs. We reached her in Washington. We're going to be talking a little more about this coming up later. We're going to be talking about the industries that are going to be affected blissfully. As of yet, Newfoundland and Labrador seem to be kind of dodging a lot of the focus of these particular tariffs that are coming up. What is that going to be like for everybody else, however? We'll talk about that a little later. We're going to talk about trade, and we're going to talk about invasive plants that are coming across everywhere else. But first, we're going to talk about the news, and I'll see you back here in 5.
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7: Sindhu V didn't start out in comedy. She was an investment banker and a stay-at-home mom before finding her voice on stage. Now, she's one of the most sought-after comics working today. She'll be here to talk about grief, family, and why humor matters now more than ever.
8: From CBC News, The World This Hour, I'm Stephanie Skanderas. Prime Minister Mark Carney says the U.S. president's new tariff threats come as no surprise. Donald Trump today announced plans to increase levies against Canadian autos and steel to 50% in the new year. Olivia Stefanovich has more.
9: There is a mutually beneficial deal possible here, but it has to be one that respects Canada's sovereignty.
10: Prime Minister Mark Carney says trade talks could resume with the United States, but only under certain conditions.
9: When the Americans go to the negotiation table first with the right attitude towards our industries and a true partnership.
10: Carney walked away from a proposed deal late Friday after he says it was made clear that the U.S. wants to destroy Canada's large industries, including steel, aluminum, and autos.
11: I'd love to see him run cars without any oil.
10: Ontario Premier Doug Ford is encouraging Carney to cut off energy and critical minerals to the U.S., prompting Trump to lash out at Ford in a Truth Social post.
11: And you think an insult from him hurts me? Well, bring it on, buddy.
10: Ford says he's considering adding a surcharge to electricity that Ontario sends to the U.S. as a first step in retaliation. Olivia Stefanovich, CBC News, Ottawa.
8: The U.S. vice president insists negotiations with Canada are ongoing in spite of trade talks that broke down last week. J.D. Vance says he is pushing for fairness in trade, but not before slipping up on the microphone.
12: Canada is a state. Sorry, Freudian slip. That was actually an accident. Canada is a country that has underinvested in its military that quite literally would get invaded by a foreign country were it not for the umbrella of protection provided by the United States of America.
8: Vance insists it was Canada that came in with last-minute demands. Prime Minister Mark Carney says it's against the backdrop of not compromising on Canadian identity and values that the federal government expands on its partnership with Quebec. Ottawa is pitching in $11 billion to building 6 new icebreakers for the Canadian Coast Guard. They'll be built at the Davies Shipyard in Lévis, creating an estimated 5,000 jobs. Carney calls it the largest shipbuilding initiative in Quebec's history.
9: We'll move fast. The first steel, Canadian steel, the first steel will be cut next fall. The first ship will be delivered 5 years later, and the first full fleet, and the full fleet will be in service 5 years after that.
8: Carney says the advanced marine equipment carried on board will be supplied by manufacturers in Nova Scotia. The U.S. is presenting an ultimatum to world leaders in the face of its continuing struggles with Iran. The White House says it'll slap sanctions on any country that refuses to cut economic ties with Tehran. It did not provide a timeline. Nick Harper has more.
13: We are launching an economic onslaught.
14: U.S. Treasury Secretary Scott Bessent detailing the Trump administration's change in tactics over Iran, suspending military attacks in favor of financial pressure.
13: Our objective is to sever every economic lifeline.
14: Bessent also said the U.S. would target over 60 entities, individuals, and vessels that enable Iran's nuclear and missile industries or buy Iranian oil. But when it came to calling out specific countries, he refused to name names. instead saying President Donald Trump was speaking to world leaders to ask them to cease trade with Iran. China remains Iran's main trading partner. When asked if the White House would penalize Beijing, Besant would only say no one is above the reach of U.S. sanctions. Nick Harper for CBC News, Washington.
8: New Zealand is the latest country moving to ban social media for children. The proposed bill will block those under 16 from accessing it. The bill would require social media platforms to verify users' ages. Prime Minister Christopher Luxon says it's needed to protect children from the harmful effects of the technology. But the government faces opposition from MPs who believe a ban won't work. And that is The World This Hour. For CBC News, I'm Stephanie Skanderas.
1: Welcome back to On The Go. My name is Andrew Hawthorne, and I'm in for Chrissy Holmes this week, which includes today, which is Monday. And it's also my dog's 10th birthday, little Effie, Ephesus. She's a Shih Tzu, and I absolutely love her. And we had a party for her over the weekend. I hope you had half as much fun as I did at a dog's 10th birthday. Happy birthday, babes. All right, in this half hour, the U.S. imposed tariffs on hundreds of Canadian businesses, and we're going to hear from a trade lawyer about what those tariffs are going to mean for her clients and affected industries. In 30 minutes, garden centers across the country may be selling invasive species to unsuspecting gardeners. One national organization thinks it's time for the federal government to dig into that issue. We're going to hear about why. A little later in the show, we're going to look at whether a bigger port of Churchill in Hudson Bay could help Canada reach more international markets and rely less on the U.S. for trade. That being in the news cycle at the same time as the new Churchill Falls proposed deal, very confusing. We're going to help you through all this. Right now, let's check out some temperatures across this province of ours. Here in St. John's, it's a little rainier than I expected, but it wasn't uncalled for. And we're not doing too bad. The hot spot right now across the province, you want to take a guess? I'll wait. No, not there either. It's Cornerbrook. It's 26 degrees right now. Bonavista, we're seeing 20. Burgio, we're seeing 19 degrees as of right now. Churchill Falls, 14. They're seeing cloudiness at this hour. Deer Lake, mostly cloudy, 23 degrees there. Gander is seeing 22 degrees. In Happy Valley, Goose Bay, it's just like here. The light rain showers. It's a little colder, though, at 16 degrees as well. Makovic is seeing 20. In Nain, the cold spot is 12 degrees, and it's quite cloudy there. In Portabasque, 19 degrees. St. Anthony is seeing 15 degrees here in little old St. John's. Mostly cloudy. We got some rain going on out there. 21 degrees as well. If you're camping in Terra Nova National Park, trying to eke out the last week of August. I almost hate to say that. Sorry, folks. 22 degrees there. It's currently 4:36 and 4:06 in parts of Labrador.

0: just a touch of some coastal memories with Minnie White. We're going to stick with the south coast of the island right now. We've been talking about things going on down there, and ferry service is a lifeline for many remote towns in our province. And for the majestic village of Francois, it's now the only means of getting groceries. Currently population of 50 there. In January, Sharon's Place, the last store left standing in the community, well, they shut their doors for good. That's after failing to find a new owner. Hear how the town is coping without a place to shop for bag of chips or even a bag of nails. On the goes Gavin Sims, called up longtime resident and chair of the local service district, Austin Fudge.
1: Hey there, Austin. How are you doing?
2: Oh, just fine. How are you?
1: I'm pretty good. What kind of a day do you have there in Francois today?
2: It's a terrible day today. It was rain and we had not a big lot of wind, but there's a lot of rain here now. But I guess we really can't complain because last summer we never had enough rain, and we all know what happened. But I don't think that's going to be a problem this summer.
1: No, certainly not.
2: It was nice, but once you see what the nice weather was causing, that it took the shine out of it.
1: Absolutely. I'm curious, what is a typical scene in Francois on a Monday afternoon?
2: Well, right now it's very quiet every day because, like you said, the rain is keeping everybody indoors. But on a nice sunny day, people will be able to walk around, or there's a lot of repair work. Somebody might be cutting the grass or things like that. You know, it's just people are busy doing a bit of repair work and throughout the summer, sometimes there's boats coming in, sailboats comes in, and people just go migrate over there, just have a chat with them, and so things like that, you know.
1: So Austin, the town of Francois was dealt a bit of a blow back in January when the one and only grocery store closed down. Tell us what that was like for you guys.
2: Yeah. We knew it was. Well, like I said, we knew it was going to happen, you know, a few months before it happened, but that didn't change. That didn't make it any easier. Years ago, now there were three small stores there.
1: No way.
2: Altogether. But then they came down to one. Of course, the population have dropped a lot too over the years, and there's a lot of, I said it's 60% of like the seniors there now, so that everything makes a difference. But yes, it was a bad blow. We was hoping it wasn't going to happen. We was hoping someone else might take it over. But I mean, to run a store like that, it's a big commitment, and and especially for just a couple of people, right?
1: Yeah. Tell me a bit about Sharon's Place. What was it like there?
2: It was a nice store. You could pretty well, in a normal grocery store, you could pretty well pick up everything there, and they have a little bit of hardware there, in the basement with some plywood and a bit of lumber and stuff like that. You could pretty well, but it's anything that you needed and it wasn't there, I mean, they would get it come in for you.
1: So I imagine Sharon's Place was a good spot, for people to gather and have a bit of a yarn too, hey?
2: Oh my God, yes. Oh yes. Oh yeah, especially on a day like this. But, it wasn't like overcrowded, nothing like that. But you go in there, I mean, you had no trouble getting a conversation going.
1: So, yeah, it's been, I guess, more than half a year now since this place closed down. How has this remote community adapted to not having a store anymore?
2: I think we've done good. I really have. I mean, there's a flower comes out from Burjo. You can go online and get the flower from Burjo or Hermitage, and you just you see what you want, and you and through it the week. You know what you're getting low on, and you would make a list, and you would call up to the boy. Most of ours come from Foodland in Burjo.
1: Mm-hmm.
2: And you call up to the store and calling your order. and they would officially go and pick up your order and put it in cardboard boxes. And we have containers on the ferry that you can put your luggage in or groceries in. And so they would put it in that in those containers, and they're watertight. And when they get food, they take the container aboard the ferry. And when they come here in France, they would just put that container on the wharf, and people would go and get the groceries. Instead of going to the grocery store, pick up a shelf, they would pick it. They would pick your groceries in the boxes and with your name on it, and then take it home on your quad or skidoo, depending on what time of year it was.
1: I'm just trying to picture that now when the ferry turns into the cove there. Like, there must be some huge group of people there ready to greet this ferry.
2: Oh my God, yes. Oh yeah, because if you got groceries coming, I mean, there's times there that, I mean, there's the wharf is like fairly congested, because most everybody got an ATV or their neighbor got one, and they would bring up you get your groceries home.
1: Yeah.
2: And but in the wintertime, like I just said, it is a different path then, because the boat doesn't travel as often due to bad weather, right?
1: Yeah. If I didn't have a convenience store or grocery store around, I'd probably be eating less junk food.
2: Oh, I'd have been telling you a lie if I said yes.
1: The town has become a real tourist hotspot. Like, how are visitors dealing with the lack of a store?
2: Well, now that I've only heard of one or two incidents that someone had to go to a neighbor's house and to get a couple of small things, nothing major. But other than that, that's all I've heard through the summer. And we've had a lot of people come through here and through the summer tours. So I haven't heard any major incidents like that. But there was two right on first, I think, because it wasn't posted. See, I don't think, I could be wrong there. I don't think it was posted that the store was closed, and they were caught like say, off guard.
1: Mm.
2: I think now that when they make appointments to come in here to stay, I think that the people that is renting those buildings makes them aware that there's another story, right?
1: Yeah, exactly. And if there's any small town that suffers the loss of its last convenience store, I imagine Francois is a pretty safe one as far as relying on your neighbors to help you out.
2: Yeah. Oh yeah. I'm sure that. No doubt that if I needed something if I was building something that if I ran it was some little thing that a couple of pieces of 2x4 and or whatever that someone would have in there and I could get loan of it.
1: And Austin, Francois has been a draw for tourists all over the world for it seems like many years now, probably going on decades. It's probably built steadily. What's it like, sharing your summer with all these strangers from around the globe?
2: Oh, that is no issue. That is no issue. We have never had any issues with tourists from here, to cause any kind of say grief, so to speak. I mean, everyone that I know have come through here have been very pleasant people. I mean, they've been a nice to deal with, and sometimes they ask some not weird questions, but a little bit strange questions, and but it was just that they were very curious about us, because we're in a small community, a very isolated community, and we just wondering, especially in wintertime, what we did for pastime and things like that. But what I do notice that when they come to the Amherstables, they spend a lot of time looking up at the mountains, right? I mean, because very majestic, right? But what I do notice that when they come to the Amherstables, they spend a lot of time looking up at the mountains, right? Very majestic, right?
1: And you're from Francois?
2: Yes. Yeah. Well, when I graduated high school, I went to Marine Institute for a year, and I took the refrigeration air conditioning course. I worked in St. John for a few years, but then I came home. I came back to Francois, and I bought my own boat and my own fishing license. And I was I retired a couple of years ago. I've been fishing for 43 years.
1: Wow. Austin, looking back, what made you return home and plant your roots back again?
2: That is hard to answer because I always say that I had too much salt water in my blood.
1: Mm.
2: I needed to get on the water and seemed like to me like. That's the only explanation I can find, because I mean I was making a good living in St. John's but I wanted to change and I came home, like I said, and I got a fishing license and bought my own boat and it treated me good.
1: Austin, it's been such a pleasure talking to you today.
2: Okay, you're quite welcome.
0: Austin Fudge of Francois, he was speaking with On the Go's Gavin Simmons.

0: It's 449, 419 in parts of Labrador. And this week, of course, the big story, a variety of Canadian businesses are facing the reality of new tariffs from the United States. The U.S. has placed 50% tariffs on hundreds of Canadian goods, from hockey sticks to wooden furniture. That comes after trade negotiations between the two countries broke down late Friday night. Prime Minister Mark Carney spoke today about the attitude he felt the American side brought to the negotiating table.
1: An attitude at the negotiation table that Canada is a subsidiary of the United States, the Canadian industry is going to be disadvantaged relative to American industry, that we're going to set up terms so that over time, Canadian industry is going to face constant headwinds. That's not something we're going to accept.
0: Rini Rashid is an international trade lawyer with McMillan Law, and she has clients in many tariff-impacted industries. Hello, Rini.
2: Hello. Thanks for having me.
0: Thank you so much for joining us today. So we just played that clip from Prime Minister Carney. What do you make of the sentiment he was trying to impart, and do you think it's one that affected businesses here share?
2: I think for the large part, yes, and this goes back to the U.S. strategy over, you know, the past year and a half in not just dealing with Canada, but with its other trading partners and setting up, you know, terms of reference, terms of business that really advantage the U.S. And, you know, I think as more and more details became apparent or as the negotiations evolved, it became clear to the Canadian team that whatever deal was on the table long-term was going to ultimately weaken Canada and Canadian industry.
0: So, you know, all that said, when you heard that the proposed Canada-U.S. trade deal had fallen apart over the weekend, were you surprised by that?
2: I wasn't surprised, and I think that's unfortunate. I think I had a glimmer of hope that it would be possible to get a deal, but it was such a heavy lift and the time pressures were so significant, you know, and it's an artificially created deadline to impose and work towards. So, you know, Friday night I was expecting either an extension or a very narrow deal or, you know, no deal. And we've ended up in a universe of no deal.
0: Yeah. You know, here in Canada, the Prime Minister has said the U.S. asked for last-minute unacceptable concessions, including potentially restricting Canada's ability to make trade deals with other countries. We know they've complained about that in the past. U.S. Trade Representative Jamieson Greer said that it's on Canada. We heard earlier Kellyanne Shaw, the former deputy assistant to Donald Trump, saying that in the States, the feeling is this is an emotional reaction more than anything from Canada. What do you think that we're hearing from all these different stories on two sides of the border? What do you make of that?
2: I think part of it is that, you know, they are playing to their audience. So, you know, to take all of the different narratives that we're hearing, the different media reports, it's hard to reconstruct exactly what happened and what the terms were and when the different offers were communicated or negotiated. But looking at the lead up to, you know, the latest round of tariffs that have been threatened on Canada, the Section 338 tariffs, or earlier the forced labor tariffs, before that, you know, the U.S. administration bringing out the Section 122 tariffs after the IEEPA tariffs were ruled on by the U.S. Supreme Court. It's just been one tariff after another, one tactic after another. And so it wouldn't surprise me if ultimately the terms kept changing or evolving as negotiations continued, or if ultimately the ask from the U.S. was too high. I don't have difficulty believing that narrative, just taking how the parties have behaved over the past couple of months.
0: Yeah. Now, you have a lot of clients who rely on selling in the U.S. What are you hearing from them? What could these new tariffs mean?
2: So it is a varied story, and it's going to depend on which client you speak to. You know, we definitely have clients where they sell into the US, but it's not a very big part of their business, and they're looking at their, you know, financials and thinking, you know, this is pain in the short term that we can live with. You know, maybe our supply chains or our business model requires a small tweak. But we have businesses that are, you know, we have clients that are definitely considering whether or not it's viable to remain in business because the US is such an important part of their business model.
0: You know, we're talking about the impact on provinces as well. How can provincial governments and the federal government support affected businesses and workers at this point?
2: So I think whatever initiatives, you know, they roll out, whatever help they put in place, it's going to have to be fast and it's going to have to be very efficiently managed. So it's not just making sure that, you know, businesses can very quickly access resources to offset the pain that they're going to feel, but that it's those businesses that are going to be affected by these tariffs and that the help is getting to the businesses that need it the most. And that's going to be a very complicated exercise.
0: Yeah, just today, Prime Minister Mark Carney announced a new $11 billion investment in Canadian-made icebreakers. How helpful is that kind of public spending going to be in offsetting the impact of tariffs on businesses here?
2: So look, overall, you know, that kind of public spending is great for the broader Canadian economy. You know, how does it help the furniture manufacturer that's, you know, operating in a small town in, you know, rural Alberta or in, you know, the sawmills in British Columbia? So there is going to be a lot of, I think, announcements about big public spending, and overall, it is going to help the Canadian economy, but it's not going to do much for those individual businesses that are going to feel the pain of tariffs when they, you know, export their goods, when they sell into the US, because a lot of Canadian businesses also act as the importers for their goods when they are in the US. So they're complying already with increased administrative burdens, you know, that have been put in place, customs requirements, and they're the ones that are bearing the cost of that tariff when they act as the importer in the US.
0: You know, we're hearing different stories about the relationship in the US. We heard earlier in the show even the phrase bringing Canada back into the fold. The US is very like, you'll be lucky to kind of have us. On the other hand, we've been hearing Canada's in a different position than it was a year ago. We're much stronger. We're diversifying our trade. What kind of leverage does this country have as a trade war between Canada and the US continues to escalate here?
2: So I think we do have a lot of leverage, right? Whether we are the buyers of U.S. goods or we're the suppliers of U.S. goods, you know, whether we're the buyer or the seller, there is a lot of levers that we can pull. There's pressure that we can exert, but that pressure doesn't come without cost. And the burden of an escalating trade war is going to be felt on both sides of the border. So, you know, we can hold firm and we can hold strong, but there will be short-term pain that's not, you know, going to be fully written off or, you know, fully compensated by whatever government action is going to be in the pipeline.
0: Rough times. Rina Rashid is a partner of trade law at the law firm McMillan LLP, joining us from Toronto. Thank you so much for speaking to us today.
2: Thanks so much for having me.
3: Coming up Tuesday on The Signal, it is gardening day. We are knocking on the door to the latter part of the grow season, and I would love your updates. What worked? What was more of a work in progress? And do you have any questions or tips that you need for the end of this thing as we hit the home stretch? Get in touch Tuesday on The Signal with me, Adam Walsh.
0: Just a note for folks in the St. John's metro area or the Northeast Avalon, we're now in very high fire index territory, even though It's been a very wet week. It's been a very wet summer. But the provincial fire index says very high. Fires can start easily, they can spread quickly, and become difficult to control. In order to help reduce wildfires, the St. John's Regional Fire Department has posted a number of sick tips, including no open fires being permitted right now, including fires with a permit. That is a no-go. No outdoor wood-burning appliances permitted as well. Do not burn brush, leaves, or other debris as well. Propane appliances and charcoal propane barbecues, those are fine, but they must be kept at least 3.5 meters away from trees, brush, or other flammable materials. Coals from barbecues or other burning appliances, they should be completely extinguished before being safely discarded. You're going to want to be careful out there, folks. In most places, it's quite low right now, according to the Fire Weather Index, but in some places like right here in St. John's, but also in Labrador West, where they had a lot of trouble earlier in the summer with wildfires, it's looking pretty high. We're going to be talking about plants coming up. We're still going to be talking about tariffs, and we're going to be hanging out with me, Andrew Hawthorne, in for Chrissy Holmes. But first, it's the news.
4: This is CBC News for Newfoundland and Labrador. I'm Maddie Ryan. Good evening. We begin in St. John's, where three people have been found guilty of second-degree murder in the stabbing death of 31-year-old Dylan Jordan on Gulf Avenue in 2024. Bradley Morrell, Jason Wells, and Veronica Whalen were found guilty this morning by Justice Trina Sims. They will each be sentenced separately at a later date. Many are celebrating Ukrainian Independence Day across the world today, including right here in Newfoundland and Labrador. The community gathered in Bannerman Park in St. John's yesterday to mark the occasion, and CBC's Madison Taylor was there.
5: The Ukrainian national anthem ringing out across Bannerman Park yesterday. Hundreds gathered to celebrate Ukrainian independence, where borscht flowed freely and blue and yellow balloons dressed dozens of trees. The event was a blend of Newfoundland and Ukrainian tradition. Bruce Lilly is the executive director of the Ukrainian National Federation's Avalon branch. He says it's heartening to see the support from the wider community.
6: So it's the idea of independence that lives on. And you do it through celebrating cultures, and you mix and match with the people around you, and you form the new culture that takes its place.
5: Yulia Koretska lives in Paradise with her family. Independence Day is a happy one for her.
7: I feel really proud to be Ukrainian today and to be here with my family all together.
5: The official holiday is marked today. But it began in 1991 when Ukraine finalized its separation from the Soviet Union in a landslide vote during a national referendum. Madison Taylor, CBC News, St. John's.
4: Well, Bell telecommunications services are currently out in southern Labrador. That includes cell phones, landlines, 911, and internet. In an email earlier today, Bell said a truck damaged a fiber line, and they're working to restore service as quickly as possible. Bell says restoration is expected around 11 p.m. tonight. But in the meantime, anyone in southern Labrador needing emergency services is asked to go directly to the nearest station or hospital. The disruption affects the area roughly from Lancelot to Cartwright. Well, construction has started on the town of Torbay's new water treatment plant. Mayor Craig Scott says the nearly $10 million project will be a game changer for residents on the town's supply.
8: The biggest thing that's going to be, significant in my mind is the lowering of these chlorine byproducts and getting rid of those and having the quality of water from a scientific level that people should have. Right now we're above those limits. We want to get those things eliminated.
4: The town of Torbay says its new water treatment facility is set to be fully commissioned by 2028. The project is cost-shared between the three levels of government. Well, the announcement of this province's new red tape reduction portfolio is welcome news for the business community. Atlantic Chamber of Commerce CEO Rhonda Tulk-Lane already has some ideas of what the department could do for businesses.
9: Fewer forms, clearer language, less duplication. Make it fast and make it digital. For that small business owner that may, you know, have 10 to 15 employees, they don't have a HR department, they don't have a, you know, maybe a finance department. They're sitting home sometimes in the evening and need to get work done. Let's make sure that they can do that whenever they need to and make it proportionate. Again, don't treat a business with five employees the same as you would treat one with 300.
4: Tolk Lane says it's important to have some regulations in place and suggests that public servants should have a say in what red tape reduction looks like. However, Jessica McCormick of the Federation of Labour worries that what could save time for businesses could also cost workers their jobs.
10: What is called streamlining, but could potentially mean a loosening of the regulations that we have in place to protect occupational health and safety, environmental standards. Some of the things that Rhonda had mentioned previously that sometimes are seen as barriers by the business community are actually, you know, in my view, safeguards that we have for workers and for the general public. But those efforts to streamline and create a more efficient system often also come with, at the same time, potentially cuts to public services.
4: Minister Lloyd Parrott was named the Minister of Red Tape Reduction in last week's surprise cabinet shuffle. Parrott is also the Minister of Government Services, Labour, Energy and Mines, as well as the Government House Leader. Well, that's your CBC News for this hour. For CBC Newfoundland and Labrador, I'm Maddie Ryan. Now it's back to Andrew Hawthorne with On the Go.
0: Thanks, Maddie. It is Andrew Hawthorne with On the Go. I'm in for Chrissy Holmes all this week. So if you're here for Chrissy Holmes, we're fresh out. Sorry. They're on back order, though. We should be getting a fresh stock in. Oh, no, tariffed. I guess I'm in all week. In this half hour, local companies are being advised to keep looking east for export opportunities. The Atlantic Chamber of Commerce has some suggestions about that to help businesses stay steady and stay afloat amid rocky trade relationships building with the United States. In 30 minutes, Kathy Cavasalis, the co-founder of the Canadian Coalition for Invasive Plant Regulation, hopes Canada is going to create a governing body for horticulture and invasive plants because invasive plants in our gardens can overtake native plants, hurt pollinator populations, and harm humans. And they can also just really bug you. If you've ever encountered some goutweed, you know what I'm talking about here. Later in the show, a recent study in the journal Circulation has found that women suffer deadly heart attacks with less artery blockage than men. And there are also differences between women and men when it comes to early and acute symptoms of heart trouble. Family doctor and On the Go's health contributor, Dr. Iris Gorfinkel, will have more here on that. Let's just take a quick look at some temperatures across the island right now. Cornerbrook still the hot spot with 26. Bonavista is seeing 21. Churchill Falls 14. Deer Lake 25 degrees and mostly cloudy. Gander we are seeing 24 degrees. Way back up in Happy Valley Goose Bay we're seeing 16 at this hour. In St. Anthony 15 degrees. Here in St. John's mostly cloudy and 21. Over in Terra Nova we're seeing 24, and in Twillingate we're seeing 22 degrees. It's 5:06, 4:36 in parts of Labrador, and Atlantic business groups are in talks today as local companies continue navigating what all this tariff uncertainty is going to mean for their bottom lines. As you've been hearing in the news, U.S. President Donald Trump is now making even more threats after bringing in a 50% U.S. tariff on Canadian goods over the weekend when negotiations between our countries fell apart. Now, Newfoundland and Labrador not being hit as hard as others. Just roughly 0.4% of our exports are expected to feel the pinch on that. Rhonda Tulk Lane is the head of the Atlantic Chamber of Commerce, and she spoke with my colleague Max Bacco from Holyrood earlier today.
11: Yes, I've been in touch with my colleagues right across Canada. In fact, we're still collecting intelligence. We're planning a call. We have one tomorrow with all of the provincial chambers. And what I've noticed in the data we've collected, that Atlantic Canada and Newfoundland and Labrador are not being impacted as much as some of the other provinces and our friends, for example, in Ontario right now.
12: Are there any kind of impacts to the province?
11: There are, and I don't want to downplay the importance of this issue. It's just that as we look at Atlantic Canada and one Atlantic region, right now with this current situation, we're in a little bit of a better place for us, and especially in Newfoundland and Labrador, as we don't have a lot of exports to the U.S. There may be some, and that's the information and data that we're collecting from. We're trying to get a better handle on from our members right now so they can reach out to the businesses, because there could be a businesses that we're just not aware of that we want to make sure if they are impacted that they have the supports they need. So as I said, we're doing that research right now. But there are exports that go to the U.S., so we will have businesses affected by this.
12: the most significant exports that maybe shield Newfoundland from these tariffs because the U.S. will need them, like seafood, energy, and natural resources. How do this new cross-border tariff can like maybe affect the region's reputation as a reliable trade partner?
11: Mm-hmm. Yeah. So again, one of the things that in the

0: exports, and we've been saying this now for 2 years, to look at export markets in Europe, Asia, other places, and really diversify where you're selling your products. So it is really time to be doing this as a small business owner right now, and there are lots of supports out there to help you to do that.
1: Would these tariffs affect the cost of doing business in the province?
0: Definitely. Again, when we're seeing this trade landscape right now, it really doesn't help with investors that want to come. But again, I believe Canada has shown the world we have so many things right now that the world needs. Many of our partners need the things we have, like critical minerals, hydroelectric. We are known as a solid place to do business, and if we can continue to do that and remain sane, I think we'll do okay. But in the meantime, there could be some short-term pain. But I've been in touch with the federal government today, and they've also assured that they're getting ready to release some programs that will help businesses that may find themselves in harder times over the next, coming months and weeks.
1: How likely is that to happen, that Canadian provinces would domestically trade? Or is it that US markets are just too big and too significant to replace?
0: They are large, I think we have to continue and remember that our neighbors to the south will always be there, and it's a market for us. But again, diversification is the key. But some of our small businesses may be new startups. They may be looking for smaller markets and looking out west. There's a beautiful partnership that has existed out west, where they already have trade deals, and they've been doing that for years. I see no reason why Atlantic Canada can't do that now. We've seen some courageous leadership from our premiers on saying we can break down the barriers. Let's work together. Again, there are going to be businesses where there are markets in Canada that will be a perfect fit for them, and we can match them. There are going to be others that, as I said, will feel some pain and uncertainty, and we have to be ready to support them through funding mechanisms immediately.
1: What have local businesses been doing to kind of like protect themselves from this tariff war that's been going on for years?
0: Again, you're right. We've been in this, we've been dealing with this for like 2 years, or well over 2 years now. And I think they're availing of supports. So our Atlantic Canadian Opportunities Agency have supports for those that were affected in the early days. I think the federal government are getting ready to roll out some new programming for businesses that are particularly hurt with what's coming over the next month. But another example is we deliver in partnership with each of the provincial governments here in Newfoundland and Labrador included, a market entry development program where a small business gets matched with a consultant to explore new markets in Europe and Asia. They get everything they need, from a consultant to a strategy to setting up meetings in those markets. So there's been a lot of supports coming that is out there. We just need to find out who they are. And sometimes it's hard because businesses are also just trying to figure out what this all means, and they're not out announcing this. So sometimes it's hard to find the businesses that we need to support. So if you're out there and you're a business owner and you know this is going to affect you, I encourage you to reach out to your local chamber of commerce or the provincial or federal governments to see what supports are available to help you. Diversify where you're selling your products. If the US has been your only market, as I said, there are programs out there to help you take your hand, help you find those markets in other jurisdictions as well. This is going to be a long-term game where we're probably going to be dealing with this for another 2 years, some of these ups and downs. So right now for us, we're not rushing anything. We're not coming out with a strong position. We're really trying to speak to the grassroots movement and businesses to see how they're feeling and get a handle on what's happening before we make any decisions. So we've kind of just we're taking our time and figuring this all out. As I said, going to be chatting with the Canadian Chamber of Commerce president and CEO tomorrow evening, Candace. And Candace sits on the Prime Minister's Advisory Committee for US-Canada Trade. So we're going to find out a little more what's been happening at that table and what the supports and mechanisms are in place to help small businesses that are hurting, whether it's in BC, Ontario, or Newfoundland and Labrador.
2: Rhonda Tall-Glain, head of the Atlantic Chamber of Commerce. She was speaking with reporter Max Bacco earlier today. It's 5:14. We're going to keep talking about tariffs, of course, but before we talk about more American invasive policy, we're going to be talking about some invasive plants. And before we talk about invasive plants, how about we talk about some plants we really like, huh?

like some blueberries. It's blueberry season out there. Has anybody got a bucket full as of yet? I myself met up with some blueberry pickers just over the weekend. Not the picking kind, but the musician kind. And here's a new piece from them from this year. Hello, Stranger.

0: Stranger, an old A.P. Carter tune. That was the Blueberry Pickers. And while that was song was going on, I just got it. Like, they're picking. They're picking, you know, a banjo and stuff. And they're also, it's like the Beatles. It's a joke. I didn't get that for like 30 years. That's amazing. Anyway, it's 5:18. It's 4:48 in parts of Labrador. A summer ritual is about to unfold for countless Canadians this weekend. Mowing, weeding, fertilizing, trimming the lawn. It's something that often takes up a lot of time, which has some people rethinking their yards, reconsidering wildflowers, rock gardens, just plain old neglect. Turns out, not a new idea. We're going to go back now. This is more than 30 years ago to the summer, that halcyon summer of 1993, when CBC reported on the growing trend of wild gardens.
1: On a peaceful Saturday, it is not a subtle sound. All of this for a perfectly manicured lawn. But Bill Andrews spends just a few minutes with his mower. He's given up almost all his grass for a wild garden with more than 100 different plants.
2: Well, I just dug up clumps of things like this aster, for example, and stuck them in the ground here and there all through the backyard.
1: Andrews is a university professor and author who decided he'd had enough of pesticides and lawn watering.
2: For example, I put in some lilies. I just happen to think they're beautiful. Quite a few butterflies and hummingbirds and so on that love these too, particularly the brightly colored ones. This is a small choke cherry tree which came from my farm. I put it in there, not that it's particularly beautiful, because it has profusion of berries which the birds have already eaten off.
1: His neighbor, Dee Kramer, liked what she saw and started her own patch of natural growth.
3: I think lawn is the stupidest thing that you could possibly imagine. It takes up time, it takes up space, it consumes chemicals, and it does nothing.
1: Well, the naturalized garden is not just for the environmentally conscious homeowner. It's an idea that's starting to transform a walk in a public park to a walk in the woods. Here, wild thistles attract bees. Trees provide shelter for birds. The city of North York is allowing several of its tidy parks to be overtaken by wild growth. Bill Granger is an urban planner who enjoys picking wild berries in the park he helped change.
4: We always will have sports fields, and we'll always have picnic areas, and we'll always have some cut grass. But we're trying to redress the balance and bring some nature back into the city.
1: And bringing nature back is what this new age gardening is all about, returning small corners of the city to Mother Nature. Colleen McEdwards, CBC News, Toronto.
0: New Age Gardening. That report was from the summer of 1993, when wilding your garden was still a novel idea. I'm not sure that it's much more novel or less novel an idea right now, but fast forward to today. Stats Canada reports that just over 50% of households in the country even own a lawnmower at this point. And more than 60% say they have some kind of garden or an area with trees, shrubs, flowers, or vegetables. We're going to stick with some plants right now. Stick with the groundlings. Some Canadian municipalities and one national organization want action on invasive species of plant. Many of these invasive species are sold at garden centers across the country. Cities like London and Nanaimo and Surrey, they're weighing bylaws against the sale of ground cover plants like periwinkle and English ivy. And the Canadian Coalition for Invasive Plant Regulation wants the federal government to dig into the issue. Kathy Kavassalis is the co-founder of the organization, and she is with us this afternoon from Oakville. Hello, Kathy.
5: Well, hello, and thank you for having me this afternoon.
0: Thank you very much. Did I get your name right there?
5: You certainly did, yes.
0: Excellent. Thank you so much. As somebody who's always had the most confusing of names, I know how important that is.
5: I appreciate it.
0: Yeah. So invasive plants, they don't just fly or swim around the world themselves. We're kind of hauling them around. What do gardeners play? What role do they play in their spread here in Canada?
5: Well, most people are unaware that our gardens are the primary pathway for the spread of invasive plants in Canada and around the globe. And these are plants that are not native to our regions, but they do real harm to our economy, our environment, and or public health and well-being. That's the sort of the legal definition of an invasive plant.
0: So, you know, recent gardening attempts of mine have discovered just how few plants that I assumed were just our regular local plants are in fact local. What are some of the examples of common invasive plants that people might not even know about and just put in their garden here in this area?
5: Well, in your region, the government of Newfoundland has posted some of the priority invasive species like goutweed, purple loosestrife, Japanese knotweed, wild chervil, yellow flag iris, sea buckthorn, the list goes on. So there are quite a lot of known invasive plants that are still being sold in the nurseries. We're spending countless dollars mopping up the mess after we are releasing them. And so, you know, we haven't turned the faucet off, right? And this doesn't make any sense. Now, nobody would have a sink overflowing and just keep mopping, right? You look to the source and turn that water off.
0: So I have a neighbor who's like, well, it's only a weed until you want it there. Well, what exactly makes a plant invasive and what's the impact of that?
5: Right. Okay. So these are plants that do harm, right? These are different. I mean, weeds can be harmful too, but invasive plants have high rates of seed production like tree of heaven. They can release like 300,000 seeds per year, or they can spread vegetatively and form these dense monocultures like knotweed, goutweed, or periwinkle. And they tend to be highly competitive, so they outgrow other plants, particularly native plants in forests and in wetlands. They can also have impacts on agriculture and forestry because of that. They have limited natural enemies. They're not feeding wildlife, right? Because nothing evolved or co-adapted to eat on their leaves, and they have few pathogens. Now, this makes them popular in gardens because we think our plants should never have holes in leaves, but no holes means no life is supported. They can modify their environment and change water and soil conditions, like Norway maple or salt cedar. And all of these are very difficult to remove once established.
0: Okay. So the city of Surrey, British Columbia, they passed a bylaw amendment in July, just this last July, to restrict the sale of invasive plants in garden centers, in nurseries, and other places. What would you like to see happen on the federal level for that?
5: Right. Well, right now we have this patchwork set of rules with some provinces having no system at all to stop these from happening. And so we're calling for a national approach, a national coordinating body to assess plants being sold and create a database so that we know which plants potentially can cause harm and therefore should potentially not be sold, or at the very least, plants should carry labels. In New York State, for instance, as they're phasing out a lot of plants in the horticultural trades, they require warning labels. Norway maple has to carry the sign, invasive species, harmful to the environment, and must point buyers to safer alternatives. So these things are occurring. They're good models for us to follow. We just need to get there sooner.
0: Wow. Do you have a sense of whether plant sellers would be on board with more regulation in the industry?
5: Well, you know, in places where this is being done, the state of Maine regulates about 63 plants just to your south, and it's a really good example where they work with the horticultural trades and the growers and sellers are on side because it creates a level playing field. So it's good for consumers and it's good for growers because nobody is, you know, invasive plants are inexpensive to propagate. And so somebody can make more profit if they're, you know, using one of these things like goutweed or lily of the valley. And another one who's doing the ethical thing is going to suffer. So this makes it fair for everyone.
0: So the fall gardening season is just around the corner here. What should gardeners do if they would like to continue supporting bees, supporting butterflies and other native plants?
5: I'm so glad you asked because our gardens can be so much more than outdoor decor. We can really help natural systems. So this fall, look for keystone species like our native goldenrods or asters. Beautiful fall color, and they can support dozens and dozens of different moths and butterflies and therefore birds, as well as many specialist bees who have to have pollen from those plants in order to survive. So lots of good choices out there. Buy Canadian, buy native.
0: Thank you so much for joining us today. Kathy Kavassalis is the co-founder of the Canadian Coalition for Invasive Plant Regulation. Thanks a lot, Kathy.
5: Thank you so much.
0: Here's just a little touch of Queen. This is Genesis, actually. It is Queen. It's labeled Genesis. That's very strange. Return of the Giant Hogweed. Have you ever seen a giant hogweed? They're terrifying. Looks like an alien invasion. Here, enjoy this.

0: 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A police recruitment campaign that capitalized on the popularity of true crime. And an alternative audio track for Disney's Pocahontas that tells the truth behind the fairy tale.
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2: I'm Salima Shivji. We'll only return to the negotiating table when the Americans have the right attitude. That's the message from the Prime Minister as President Donald Trump again threatens wider tariffs, this time against cars and steel. We'll have all the angles as the trade fault lines with the U.S. deepen later on Your World Tonight at 6, 6:30 in Newfoundland.
3: From CBC News, The World This Hour, I'm Stephanie Skanderas. The Trump administration is threatening to hit key Canadian sectors with more tariffs in the new year. It comes after Prime Minister Mark Carney suspended trade negotiations Friday, saying the U.S. asked for too much and offered too little. Chris Reyes has more.
4: A longer list of new tariff threats from U.S. President Donald Trump, who posted on social media that starting January 1st, 2027, tariffs on all Canadian cars, trucks, automotive parts, and steel will increase to 50%. No explanation if these products include goods protected by CUSMA, the Canada-U.S.-Mexico Free Trade Agreement. U.S. Trade Representative Jameson Greer insists the U.S. offered Canada a good deal.
5: We offered them the best access to the United States of any country in the world. They wanted more, and we weren't prepared to do that.
4: Greer suggests Canada walked away for political reasons. Trump accusing Canada of being entitled and one of the worst countries in the world to deal with on trade. The U.S. president insists Canada will no longer be treated like a state. Chris Reyes, CBC News, New York.
3: Donald Trump is also trading insults with Ontario Premier Doug Ford. That's after Ford sharply criticized Trump for his trade actions. Then on social media, Trump called Ford unimpressive and a flunky for the prime minister. Ford responded with this.
6: I don't respond to a dictator like President Trump, a bully like President Trump. He's the type of guy in school that would take your lunch money one day, take your toque off your head the next day, and then steal your running shoes. But I'm not going to take any advice off a guy that's the king of bankruptcies.
3: The premier is vowing to protect the jobs and paychecks of workers in affected sectors. He also says Carney has agreed to consider potential electricity surcharges for the U.S. Canada's retaliatory tariffs are expected to hit the U.S. on September 8th. Ottawa has announced what it calls the biggest shipbuilding contract in the history of Quebec. The federal government is pitching in $11 billion to build six new icebreakers for the Canadian Coast Guard. They'll be built at the Davie Shipyard in Levy, creating an estimated 5,000 jobs. The marine equipment carried on board will be supplied by manufacturers in Nova Scotia. The U.S. is threatening sanctions on any countries that refuse to cut economic ties with Iran. Treasury Secretary Scott Bessent says the Trump administration will give nations defined timelines for when that needs to happen. He did not specify what those timelines are. It's the government's latest attempt to force Tehran to capitulate after a tentative deal to end the war broke down.
7: Let there be no ambiguity as to the position of the United States. An economic engagement of any kind with this murderous regime will expose those responsible to the full reach of American power.
3: Iran's currency today dropped to a record low against the U.S. dollar. A fast-moving wildfire is threatening Reno, Nevada. Tens of thousands of people have evacuated. While firefighters have made some progress, officials say the situation is evolving quickly. Jennifer Yoon reports.
8: In the foothills of Reno, Nevada, firefighters stand next to a house, trying to stop a fire across the street from jumping over. A fast-moving wildfire has burnt down several homes, fueled by strong winds blowing in several directions, growing to the size of Manhattan over the weekend.
9: We are fairly certain it's human-caused.
8: Local fire chief Richard Edwards says somebody started the fire, but he's light on details, like whether it was accidental or intentional.
9: Because there was no natural ignition sources there present in the area. It's kind of a more remote area outside of the city center. But the investigators are still working to determine exactly how it was caused.
8: 90,000 people have been urged to leave their homes since Saturday, and 6 people have been injured, 3 first responders and 3 civilians. The National Guard has been mobilized. Jennifer Yoon, CBC News, Toronto.
3: And that is The World This Hour. For CBC News, I'm Stephanie Skanderas.
10: And I'm Andrew Hawthorne. Welcome back to On The Go. I'm in for Chrissy Holmes. I'm in today and tomorrow and all the rest of the week. So if you don't like my voice, too bad. It's August 24th. That's 212 years ago. Today, Canadian forces burned down the White House and much of Washington, D.C. as part of the ongoing War of 1812. That was in retaliation for what the Americans did to Canada and what they did to York, which is modern day Toronto. I don't remember why this just came up. Something reminded me of it. I don't know. Anyway, in our final half hour, new studies by FedNav, the Arctic Research Foundation, Foundation, and the University of Manitoba suggest ice-strengthened ships could stretch the shipping season at the Port of Churchill. We'll hear more about what that could mean for the port and for Canada's trade routes generally. But before we get to that, let's find out what's happening on the broadcast tonight. Paula Gale is hosting that show, and she joins me right now. Hello, Paula.
11: Hi, Andrew. Busy show this evening. First of all, we're going to hear from the Coast Guard Auxiliary. They're busy trying to make sure that boaters have PFDs or life jackets. They're getting this. I'm not sure how long they've had it on the go. It's the first I've heard of it. It's like a PFD lending program, especially for people who may be, you know, out doing the food fishery. Maybe they don't own a life jacket. They have them in a bunch of communities. I don't have, where's the list here? They have them in a bunch of communities, including Anglie, Bombay, Harbour, Breton, and Fermius. So we'll hear more about that on the show. And Dave Padden, do you know who that is?
10: Yes, I've spoken with Dave before, I think.
11: Yeah, he's a storyteller, recitationist, former pilot, really interesting family history. We're going to hear about a ship that his grandfather used that was owned by the Grenfell Mission, used as a medical ship. It was a type of schooner called a ketch. And this, it sunk either in Catalina or Elliston. And there's also a poem about it. I mean, Dave trying to figure out who wrote it. So we'll hear all that on the show as well this evening.
10: Wow, that sounds really fun. A lot of variety on the show this evening.
11: Of course.
10: Every day, of course. The broadcast is going to be on right after the news, so you're going to want to stay tuned for that. Thanks so much, Paula. It's 5:36. It's 5:06 in most of Labrador. And as Canada faces growing trade tensions with the United States, there is more focus on finding new trading partners and new trading routes. New research suggests ice-strengthened ships could keep the Port of Churchill on the western shore of Hudson Bay open much longer than it currently is. The current season is only about 4 months. Researchers say it could eventually stretch for most of the year. However, there are challenges to that. Joining us now to talk about the bigger Port of Churchill and what that could mean for Canadian trade is Sybil Ray. He's the James McGill Professor of Supply Chain Management at McGill University. Hello, Sybil.
12: Hi.
10: Hi, thanks for joining us. So Canada, of course, we're in the middle of once again, an ongoing trade dispute with the United States. So put this port into context for us. How important is the Port of Churchill in diversifying Canada's trade relations with countries other than the U.S.?
12: It is extremely important in one line. But the main thing is that until now, our focus has been on the south of the border, and now, as we are seeing that relationship is going through really turmoil, we need to diversify our trade relationships. And Port of Churchill will be extremely important to diversify this one specifically towards Europe, Northern Europe, and even going as far south as North Africa, basically. So it will open up new trade routes. Not new trade routes, but it will make the trade routes to Europe and North Africa cheaper and faster.
10: So in terms of economic strategy here, how important are our ports in the current global economy?
12: So ports are very important because of two reasons. One is the marine transportation through the port is by far the cheapest form of transportation, if you especially compare to the other two main forms of transportation, railroad and road. And I'm forgetting about air transportation. That's obviously much more expensive. But even compared to rail and road, marine transportation is significantly cheaper. And the second thing is that marine transportation is especially important for bulk goods like grains, minerals, LNG, and so on, basically. So for bulk goods, it is even more important. Perhaps it's a bit less important if it is manufactured goods like autos or electronics or apparel, so on. Though it is still important there, but perhaps a bit less important, but it's extremely important for bulk goods.
10: Okay. So what would need to happen in order to make the expansion work from a business and a supply chain perspective here?
12: Two things need to happen. First thing, the port has to be ready. And port has to be ready in the sense, like the report said, that we can use normal commercial icebreaker vessels even during winter, so that we can keep this port open for, let's say, 9-10 months at least, if not the whole year. But it still requires quite a bit of dredging of the port. It requires specialized tugboats that can be used in this winter environment. So there is a lot of developments that happen. It needs to be, the port needs to be expanded so that it can handle more load. So all of these things happen in terms of expansion of the port itself. And the second part which needs to happen parallelly is this issue of the infrastructure, which is there is very now the rail or the road network going to the port is only designed for the 4-month port operation. But now if you are looking for all-weather railway, all-weather road. Otherwise, even if we develop the port, the roads and railways will become a bottleneck, living quarters for the people who will be staying there. All these things need to happen. So port development and associated infrastructure development needs to happen.
10: Okay. Are there any challenges that could get in the way of all that?
12: Absolutely. There are two main challenges. The biggest challenge, obviously, the money. It will be a very expensive proposition. It's not a cheap thing. So it will require quite a bit of time and quite a bit of resources in terms of money. So the federal government or provincial government or the private public partnership has to come up with the money. And then second thing is that though this research report has told, we need to really see that whether it will work in real life or not. It seems it will work, but once we do it, then only we'll know for sure that can we open it with commercial level icebreakers, because otherwise specialized icebreakers are just not economically feasible. It's too expensive to operate.
10: So, I mean, it sounds like it could be a good thing if we can get our ducks in a row. Practically speaking, how fast could the port in Churchill be developed like this?
12: Yeah, so it will take time. And to some extent, the timing will depend on how fast can we get investments. So the biggest thing is how fast can we get the investment and whether there is enough. I think the issue of demand is there. So because the there is a huge amount of grain production and mineral production around that area, which their transportation time and the cost would be much lower through Churchill than any of the other ports that they are using at this point of time. So the question is, where will we get the money? Because once we get the money, then only we can tell how long will it take to do the thing.
10: Sybil Ray, the James McGill Professor of Supply Chain Management at McGill University, thank you so much for joining us today.
12: Thank you very much.
10: Here's a little drop of Florence and the Machine. Here's some Cosmic Love.

0: Last week in our conversation with health contributor Dr. Iris Gorfinkel, we looked at how heart attacks happen. Well, this week, we're focusing on how women and men experience the lead-up to a heart attack differently. That includes early and acute symptoms of heart trouble. A landmark study in the journal Circulation is shedding light on the situation. Dr. Gorfinkel joins us now to discuss. She's a family physician and a clinical researcher. Hello, Dr. Gorfinkel.
1: A warm hello to you, Andrew.
0: Yeah, so, I mean, this one is near and dear to me. Of course, who doesn't have family members who have heart issues or have died again of heart issues? So let's begin with how the heart works. What is happening when a person has a heart attack?
1: So our coronary arteries, think of them like the plumbing that delivers oxygen and nutrient-rich blood to keep the heart pumping. So these arteries get damaged over decades by high blood pressure, high cholesterol, smoking, diabetes, and family history. All of these are silent. But what they accelerate is plaque buildup. That has greasy cholesterol at its core. And as it builds up, it can reduce the blood going through the coronary arteries and depriving the heart of oxygen that it needs. Now, this plaque is very fragile. It's got a thin fibrous cap that prevents it from breaking apart. But when it does, a clot instantly forms, and that can block the coronary artery altogether and cut off its blood flow. Remember, no blood flow means no oxygen and no nutrients going to that part of the heart. So it dies. That's what a heart attack is. That's where these Harvard researchers came in. They wanted to see how much plaque women tend to have compared to men before they have a heart attack.
0: That's interesting. So what did the researchers do to figure that out for this latest study in the journal Circulation?
1: So they actually used data from a different study. And that data, called the PROMISE study, that was a treasure trove from nearly 200 centers in Canada and the U.S., and it included information on the coronary arteries of some 4,300 men and women. Their average age was 60. All of them had stable chest pain, but no previous history of coronary artery disease. So when they showed up in emergency rooms, they had CT angiography. That's a scan which showed how much plaque was in their coronary arteries. And when the researchers followed them for about 2 years, they could actually see how many had heart attacks, how many wound up in hospital or died from heart disease. That way they could compare the amount of plaque in men and women before their heart attacks happened.
0: So what did they find out?
1: Well, you might think that the amount of plaque that would cause a heart attack in a man would be similar to that of a woman. But you know what? You'd be wrong. Women tended to have less plaque than men. In fact, researchers found that just over half of women had plaque in their coronary arteries compared to 3/4 of men. You might think that the less plaque would mean fewer heart attacks in women. Wrong again. Despite having roughly 30% less blockage on average than men, women were just as likely to have a heart attack, wind up in hospital, or to die from heart conditions. So one reason could be, maybe it's our lower estrogen levels after the menopause. That can cause weight gain, belly fat, high blood pressure, can worsen our cholesterol levels. You know, maybe women have heart attacks with less plaque than men because of other reasons. I mean, but whatever the reason, the researchers felt that the guidelines on heart attack should be updated. Right now, what's done for patients is based on the amount of plaque that men have. You know, this research is showing that women wind up having heart attacks with much less plaque. So the guidelines cannot be a one-size-fits-all.
0: So how do the symptoms of a heart attack compare between the two groups, between men and women?
1: So whether a man or a woman, 3 out of 4 of us are going to have chest pain when having a heart attack, but 1 out of 4 are not. You know, so the biggest difference is that women are more likely to experience non-chest symptoms. It could be sudden dizziness, lightheadedness, shortness of breath. We're more likely as women to experience nausea, vomiting, pain in our jaw, neck, or upper back. So women having a heart attack tend to have more symptoms altogether. We also tend to experience more warning signs before a heart attack. And these can be easily missed, things like unexplained fatigue, sleep disturbances, anxiety. And these mimic stress, acid reflux, or indigestion. So they're often dismissed. And that means both by patients and clinicians.
0: Oh, that's interesting. So when it comes to seeking emergency care for these symptoms and signs of potential heart attacks, what do we know about the differences between the experiences of women and men?
1: This is unbelievable. But on average, it takes us women 30 to 45 minutes longer to seek emergency care than men. You know, so sure, the symptoms can be nonspecific, but another reason could relate to all of our duties, right? So we're more likely to be juggling work, childcare, chores, looking after a parent. We've got a lot on the go. Women also tend to worry more about causing a false alarm. We hesitate more than a man will to call 911. Sad to say, but heart disease is still viewed as a man's disease, thanks to the Framingham study done years ago. But it is the leading cause of premature death in Canadian women. So whether we're man or woman, the clock starts ticking as soon as that heart attack begins. Heart muscle starts to die from the lack of oxygen after just 20 minutes, and we are talking about irreversible damage. Even so, women have been historically understudied, underdiagnosed, and undertreated.
0: It's not an uncommon story, unfortunately. So what happens when the heart attacks are not diagnosed and treated as soon as possible?
1: Well, it can be catastrophic. You know, just like we cannot survive long when we hold our breath, the muscle heart too will die in the absence of an oxygen supply from a blocked coronary artery. So that clock starts ticking as soon as symptoms begin. In order to qualify for life-saving, clot-busting drugs called thrombolytics, they have to be started as soon as possible. They need to be given intravenously so that they can dissolve dangerous blockages rapidly to restore the flow of blood to the heart muscle. Delaying treatment drives up the risk of heart failure, arrhythmias, including atrial fibrillation, and death. So the best medicine, of course, is prevention, you know, addressing the high blood pressure, cholesterol, stopping smoking, but ignoring the symptoms of heart disease can be a fatal decision. When it comes to a heart attack, every second counts. Time is muscle.
0: And I hope the folks listening take this to heart, as it were. Dr. Iris Gorfinkel, our health contributor, joins us every Monday. Thanks so much.
1: Well put. Thanks for having me.
0: It's 5:55, 5:25. Departing White House Press Secretary Caroline Leavitt, born in New Hampshire on this day in 1997. 29 today, the youngest press secretary ever. She must have one heck of an impressive resume. Anyway, she's taken off. Not much else to say, really. Our show is over, so I'm taking off, too. So I guess we'll just leave it to yes. I can-

0: This is CBC News for Newfoundland and Labrador. I'm Maddie Ryan. Good evening. We begin in St. John's, where three people have been found guilty of second-degree murder in the stabbing death of 31-year-old Dylan Jordan on Gulf Avenue in 2024. Bradley Morrell, Jason Wells, and Veronica Whalen were found guilty this morning by Justice Trina Sims. They will each be sentenced separately at a later date. Well, many are celebrating Ukrainian Independence Day across the world today, including right here in Newfoundland and Labrador. The community gathered at Bannerman Park in St. John's yesterday to mark the occasion. The CBC's Madison Taylor reports.
1: The Ukrainian national anthem ringing out across Bannerman Park yesterday. Hundreds gathered to celebrate Ukrainian independence, where borscht flowed freely and blue and yellow balloons dressed dozens of trees. The event was a blend of Newfoundland and Ukrainian tradition. Bruce Lilly is the executive director of the Ukrainian National Federation's Avalon branch. He says it's heartening to see the support from the wider community.
2: So it's the idea of independence that lives on. And you do it through celebrating cultures, and you mix and match with the people around you, and you form the new culture that takes its place.
1: Yulia Koretska lives in Paradise with her family. Independence Day is a happy one for her.
3: I feel really proud to be Ukrainian today and to be here with my family all together.
1: The official holiday is marked today. But it began in 1991 when Ukraine finalized its separation from the Soviet Union in a landslide vote during a national referendum. Madison Taylor, CBC News, St. John's.
0: Well, the town of Holyrood is still looking for a leak in its water supply. After months of shutoffs and emergency bans, Mayor Laura Crawley says wear and tear to aging infrastructure is decreasing water levels in the town's tank. But they don't have the funds to replace the entire 32-kilometer piping system.
4: Town staff have been working so hard constantly. Right through the nights, monitoring the system, monitoring the tank, and then looking through the town. So we've been turning off parts of the town. That was our first way we handled it. Then this weekend, we actually shut off the entire town and just turned them on one by one. So we're opening the gates one by one to try to find and isolate where the problems are.
0: Crawley says this strategy will continue until crews can find and patch the leak. Updates will be posted to the town of Holyrood's social media. And in the meantime, the mayor says the town is currently drilling more wells, and the first one should be online early next year. Liberal MHA Lisa Dempster says the province's new Team Labrador leaves her district out. The government announced the group last week, saying it will help Labradorians benefit from upcoming mega projects. It's made up of three PC MHAs from the Big Land, but Dempster is the only Labrador representative who is not included. Dempster says she's worried that her constituents and their needs are being ignored.
5: What an insult to the people of Labrador to put up a nice glossy picture and say, here's Team Labrador, we're coming to hear your concerns about your wants and needs. One could argue that there is already a long list well known of wants and needs, and it's very difficult for people who call Labrador home when mega projects are coming in. They're tearing up our backyard, exploiting our resources, and we've had very little say to date with mega projects.
0: Dempster says some of her concerns include her region's continued reliance on diesel for power, especially as hydroelectricity projects are top of mind with the Churchill Falls deal, and the construction of a new school that was canceled earlier this summer after the tender for the building contract had already been awarded. Dempster says she will continue to represent her constituents and fight to make their voices heard. And finally, the NLC will continue to sell its remaining stock of U.S. liquor. A statement from the Crown Corporation says that status remains unchanged since trade negotiations between Canada and the U.S. failed. American Booze returned to shelves in December in order to clear out the stock, and those remaining products are still for sale, but a statement from the Department of Finance says it will not be reordered. Last week, Premier Tony Wakeham said there's about $400,000 worth of inventory left, and the question of whether or not people will support it, that's the individual's choice. Well, that's your CBC News for this hour. I'm Maddie Ryan. The broadcast is up next.
6: 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Hear about the Coast Guard Auxiliary's Life Jacket Lending Program. Plus, a little bit of a mystery. Who wrote The Wreck of the Yale and where did she sink? I'm Paula Gale. Welcome to the broadcast. Well, with the food fishery open 7 days a week in parts of the province, plus commercial harvesters and recreational boaters, there are a lot of people on the water these days. The Coast Guard Auxiliary is trying to ensure that everyone out there is using a life jacket or PFD. With help from Transport Canada, the Auxiliary has a personal flotation device lending program. To hear more about that, the CBC's Leila Bondouin spoke this morning with Coast Guard Auxiliary President Jim Chidley.
7: I think about 2 to 3 years ago, Transport Canada approached the Coast Guard Auxiliaries across Canada with a plan to put forward a program. It's called PDF Loaners for Kids Don't Float. It's basically what the program is called. And the idea of it is to put as many stations in communities, that's fishing communities or recreation communities, whatever, around the provinces of Canada and provide PFDs or protective, their personal flotation devices, and to people who don't have one. And if you borrow it, you use it, and when you're finished with it, you bring it back so someone else can have the opportunity to use it. They put the program now onto the auxiliaries, so we've been reaching out to different organizations and looking for support, monetary support to provide more stations around the province wherever we know we can. In a lot of cases, we're looking at where, if somebody doesn't have a boat, more than likely they don't have a PFD or life jacket, but PFDs, these are. So they would surely like to get a chance to go out in the boat, but if they don't have a PFD, they're putting their lives in peril by going out without them. And not just to have them, you have to wear them. They're not sea cushions. We'd like people to wear them. And so now we say, well, this is an opportunity for us to provide something for somebody to enjoy this recreational fishery or just a day on the water. Or even if you come down on the wharf and you're walking around the wharf, please take the PFD, put it on. For your own protection, and our mandate with the Canadian Coast Guard Auxiliary, Newfoundland, Labrador, and all others is saving lives underwater. And this is what we're trying to do: make it a safe season for everybody when it comes to the opportunities to go out to the food fishery or even to, like I said, just even the recreational boat ride.
8: Right. Okay. So this is nothing to do with the commercial fishery.
7: No, but if somebody. If somebody's going out and doesn't have a PFD, I'm sure we don't mind somebody taking one and borrowing as long as they bring it back. And I know people have said to me, well, and if they take them, they don't bring it back, what then? Well, all I say, well, I hope they're using it. That's all I'd say. I hope they're using it. But we've never had an issue with it. There are stations that are being used a lot, and our life jackets are staying in numbers. There's everybody to use them, to bring them back.
8: So this initiative rather is for it to be there if someone needs it. But can you speak to the incidences of drowning in the province and how high those numbers are, whether it's commercial, recreational, and you said they're not for sitting on, they're for using. It seems like that message still hasn't been heard here.
7: Well, and I agree. I would not be able to make any kind of a comment to say about the percentages and, whether it be in recreation fishery, whether it be in just recreation boating or the fishing industry, the number of drownings. But even one person is too many. So we need to get the message out there and that, you go underwater. I look at it like years ago. I remember when we were fishing and stuff like that, it was mostly like the man was fishing, we'd say, the wife was home taking care of kids now, whatever. But right now, the way the fishery is, the wife is on the boat, the husband is on the boat,

0: beside, and you can be gone overboard. If you don't have your PFD on, your chances of survival is decreased dramatically.
1: So important. And I know, too, like a big part of it from conversations I've had is it keeps your head above the water.
0: Yes, it does. And it doesn't have, like, one of the characteristics that a life jacket has is that if you go into the water unconscious, the life jacket have the ability to turn a person unconscious face up in the water. So your face is out of the water, where the PFDs doesn't necessarily do that. Now, they will, but there's no, you know, guaranteed that they will, but at least they'll keep you afloat. They have, you know, its ability there to increase your chance of surviving, and that's what we have to have.
1: With all your experience and knowledge of this, what goes through your mind when you see somebody out on the water and they're not wearing a personal flotation device?
0: It's scary. It really is scary. And I've talked to some people, like the summer, as a matter of fact. I talked to this father was there, and won't mention any names, and his kid was there. And I said, listen, I said, it's none of my business, really, but I said, get your kid with the PFD on. Put the PFD on the kid, because I said, it's so easy, I said, for that person to go overboard. It is, if they realize, you know, how quick it can happen. You can hit the water and, you know, like some people say, you know, somebody drowned and all of a sudden there's no water in the lungs, but cold water shock will take your life very, very quickly. So people have to be aware of this, and the waters around our province are really cold. Even on the beautiful summer day like we have now, the waters are cold and the waters can take your life very quickly. PFD gives you the chance to control your breathing. You're keeping your head above the water. You have a greater, greater chance to survive. And I just hope that people will start taking this message and wear them. Years ago, the PFDs were cumbersome. They were uncomfortable. They weren't easy to work with. Now they're lightweight. They're inflatable ones there that you wear. You don't even know they're on. And the vests that they have now are absolutely remarkable, just to say how comfortable they are. So people should start wearing them.
1: Yeah, they are very thin, and you don't know you're wearing them. But I guarantee you, if you're in that water and you're not wearing one, you will know it. Do you think, Jim, thinking about the realities here, the numbers of drownings, the fact that people are still not wearing them, do you think that this should be enforceable? Are there rules and regulations around people being out in boat without wearing a life jacket? What happens?
0: There is a regulation there that you have to have a life jacket per every person that's on your boat. If you got five people on your boat, you're required to carry life jackets. I believe there's probably a slash condition there that says if you're wearing the PFD and if you're inside of a certain part of coastal waters that you don't have to wear to have the life jacket, but as long as you're wearing your PFD. So should there be a regulation? Yes. And as far as I'm concerned, it should be, because, I mean, it's your life. And what's it worth yet? You know, that's what I look at. You go out and say, well, you know, they're expensive. They got $200 or $150 or $300. Jeez, you know, if your life is not worth that, I mean, come on. Let's talk a bit of sense here. And look at what it saves in time, like for people to find you and stuff like that. And, you know, there's organizations out there now that are providing, which the Coast Guard Auxiliary is one of them, and the Fish After Safety Association is another one, that's providing PLBs or personal locator beacons. For people to have with them, whether it be on the water or in the woods, whatever. And, you know, it's taken the search out of search and rescue. So this is, we need to get safety as out there as much as we can. And if the case is that, you know, if you have to regulate it and make it mandatory that we wear them, listen, there's a lot worse things we can do.
1: Have you ever had an accident at sea? Have you ever been in that water and had a life jacket on? Is there anything you can tell us about for people who's listening to know just how quick it is and how cold that water feels?
0: I've been overboard twice, and it's not a good feeling. And I'm talking about, this is a few years ago now, when PFDs were a word that probably nobody even knew what it was. And I was overboard, went under a boat, and came up on the other side. Lucky enough, somebody was there to grab me and take me because I can't swim.

0: I mean, that's how I can say it, but I can't. So it is very cold. You lose the use of your extremities, your fingers. You very quickly lose your ability to swim. You're trying to catch your breath because your chest is tightening up on you. Everything starts to constrict. And your breathing, it's hard to regulate your breathing. So it's very, very dangerous. It's to a point where you have only minutes, I would say, to either control your breathing and try to control the swimming. We never swim to keep warm, of course. The only time we ever swim is just to get ourselves in a safe place. But it happened so fast to me that time. I didn't know I was in the boat and I was out of the boat, just quick as that. And I come home, and mom, God rest her, she passed away. She asked me, did I get wet? So there you go.
1: That was Leila Beaudoin speaking with Jim Chidley. He's president of the Coast Guard Auxiliary in this province. Now, he says there are loaner stations around the province in communities such as Anglee, Bonbay, Harbour Breton, and Fermeuse, and they're hoping for more corporate support.

0: Well, we love hearing from storyteller Dave Padden. He's a retired pilot from Northwest River Labrador. Dave has shared many fictional tales with us over the years, but today he's going to tell us a true story about a catch called the Yale. So you were telling me about a catch that your grandfather owned, and it was called the Yale. Like, first of all, what's a catch?
1: Okay, well, a catch is like a schooner, but the foremast is taller than the rear mast. Whereas the schooner's the other way around. But the hull looks exactly like a schooner. The Yale was all white, a beautiful vessel. Grandfather didn't own it. The Grenfell Mission owned it, and they gave it to him to use when he came out in 1912 as a doctor with the Grenfell Mission. He was also a very experienced sailor. So they gave him this nice little 40-foot vessel, and he used it for about 20 years, providing medical services, as far north as, I guess, the Tarngat Mountains, and as far south as White Bay. So that was the deal. Then they got a bigger vessel, and the Yale got sold. It was donated by Yale University, by the way.
0: Oh my goodness. Okay. So before we get to the recitation, which you memorized, that somebody else wrote, before we get to that, tell us more, cause the Yale ended up sinking. What happened?
1: Yes. It was a fascinating story that was sent to me by Gary Green, who I'm sure some of your listeners are familiar with. Gary, he's a great Marine and, historian in his own right. He found this and sent it to me a couple of years ago. And he said, wasn't this your grandfather's medical vessel? And I took a look, and sure enough, I read what he had sent. And the author said that after the Grenfell Mission was finished with the Yale and moved on to a larger vessel, they sold it to a St. John's merchant named Abram Carbidge. And he was involved in the coasting trade. That would have been about 1932, 1933. Grandfather started using it in 1912. So anyway, as I saw in my grandfather's journal, Yale was sold, and within a year of being sold, had killed her captain, which sounds kind of dramatic, but it certainly was. He used her for years with no problems, gotten a few storms and whatnot, nothing unusual. Now, Captain Carbidge, along with one crewman, John Hickman, was on his way to Labrador with a load of trade goods. He left St. John's October the 7th. 1934, got out in Trinity Bay, which I'm looking at now here from English Harbor, and got in a big storm. Carbidge was washed overboard and never seen again. Hickman spent 4 days bouncing around out in Trinity Bay, and after that time, he managed to attract some attention from shoreline. Four fishermen from Elliston, and they were William, James, and Benjamin Crewe, as well as Edward Murphy, sailed out, found him. He was in pretty bad shape by then. Towed the Yale into Elliston, and Hickman was nursed back to health and went home again, wasn't seen again. And the Yale sat, in Elliston Harbor, and sometime in the 1950s, I guess she just got old enough and rotten enough that she just sank at a mooring. But now I've also been told that she's actually in Catalina Harbor, which, neither one is very far from me here in English Harbor. So it was quite a sort of profound thing that I felt when I found out that my grandfather's medical vessel was on the bottom, only about a 15-minute drive from here.
0: Okay, so is it in Catalina or is it in Elliston?
1: There's the question. The Newfoundland Shipwreck Society says it's Catalina, and I can see it being towed there. Just to put somewhere where it was nice and calm and whatnot. So I can't be sure, but either one is not very far away. And I've flown over that both harbors to maybe see if I could see any kind of outline on the bottom. But I'm guessing it's probably down in the mud somewhere, probably a long way down. But it's there, which kind of makes me think every time I drive by there. It's a real connection to family history, It's to think that grandfather's little vessel is there.
0: So there is somebody wrote a poem, a recitation, which you then memorized. Yes. About this?
1: Yeah, the author is unknown. It's just signed A Fisherman of Elliston, and written November 3rd, 1934. So I don't know who it was. I've been trying to find out. I've made a few inquiries on the various Facebook pages in the area, and I don't know yet, but I'm hoping I will be able to find out. And, you know, it was written, he probably didn't think it was a big deal. It's a lot of people used to do this sort of thing back then. And he didn't bother to sign it. He just said, A Fisherman of Elliston, that's all. So he was a modest guy, I guess. When I got it, I just had to learn it. You know, I don't know too many by other people. I have quite a few of my own. But every now and then I'll see something and say, oh, geez, I've got to learn that one. So I learned it off, and I've been doing it at various venues and events for a year or so now. And, you know, it's one of those ones, it's quite dramatic, and it's written in the sort of language of the day. So it just sounds great. I really like it.
2: Ye hardy sons of Newfoundland who spend your days at sea, attend unto my simple lines of brave deeds and tragedy. The 7th of October last, just at the break of day, Abram Carbage in his little ketch from St. John sailed away. One man he had to help him, John Hickman was his name, as smart a seaman as could be found, from Fortune Harbor came. Their wind being southwesterly, they hoisted all their sail, and quickly through the narrows passed the gallant little Yale. Their course was set for Baccalieu, which place they passed at noon. They tried to cross Trinity Bay, where they would harbor soon. But then the wind rose quickly into a fearful gale, and they were forced by wind and sea to reef and shorten sail. And then that night the pump gave out, the ketch had sprung a leak, and Hickman went into the hold, the cause of which to seek. Just then a foaming billow crossed o'er the little craft and swept away most everything that lay both fore and aft. Abram Carbridge he was steering, but he was swept away into the deadly waters that raged across the bay. When Hickman came onto the deck, he saw a woeful sight, the captain gone, the deck awash, the stoutest heart would fright. He shouted loud into the dark in hopes to hear some cries, but waves and shrieking winds alone sent back their dire replies. Then, like a true-bred seaman, he knew just what to do. To save his vessel and his life, he put the ketch head to. All that night till break of day, he bailed the water out. He freed the hold and set the sails and put the ketch about. The morning of the 8th was fine, but no land could he see. He set his course by the pole star, the wind being west and free. At 2 that day, another gale from northwest fiercely blew, and he was forced by wind and waves to lay the vessel to. The morning of the 9th was fine, and he saw land once more. John Hickman hoisted all his sails to try and reach the shore. He came within a mile of land, but dangerous looked the place. With rocks and shoals along the shore, he nearer dare not face. He hoisted a signal of distress, saw houses on the strand, and fired a gun in desperate hopes they'd hear it on the land. Soon afterwards, 4 men in a boat sailed out to find poor Hickman, weak and suffering from toils of every kind. They towed the ketch to Elliston, brought Hickman to the shore, where he was treated tenderly and restored to health once more. And he will ne'er forget the people of Elliston, who saved his life and cured his ills and all the good they'd done. And now brave Hickman's home again, with wife and children 3, and ready for another chance upon the deadly sea. But sorrow clouds his vision when he thinks of that terrible night, when his captain Abram Carbridge was forever swept from sight. His body lies in dreamless sleep beneath the ocean's breast. His soul, we hope, is with his God in glory and at rest.
0: That was Dave Padden with The Wreck of the Yale. Now, Dave says the poem was written in 1934 by an Elliston fisherman. Now, if you have any more information about the author, Dave would love to hear all about it. Just email the broadcast at cbc.ca and we'll pass it on. Say goodbye now. This is Nova Scotia's Jim Hanlon with Wooden Ships and Iron Men. I'm Paula Gale. I'll see you soon.

a sight to see. 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That's our famous schooner's twin, from a day I'd love to live again. She's from the days of wooden ships, the days of iron men. 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

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Those iron men, now world renowned, built this province, built this town in the days of wooden ships.

0: This is your Environment Canada weather update. I'm Sarah Blackmore. Rain is the story today. There's a frontal system to the west of us right now hanging out over the Maritimes. Basically, what that means is ahead of that approaching us, that warm tropical southerly air you feel is bringing a lot of rain. Sometimes more intense periods of rain because of the tropical nature of this system affecting us. So as a result, there are some special weather statements in effect around Channel, Portabaskan vicinity today, continuing through tomorrow. 40 to 60 millimeters of rain with higher amounts possible. A special weather statement around Kenegra and Burren for tomorrow. That's Tuesday afternoon until tomorrow night. Potential rainfall of 30 to 50 millimeters there. And then Burgio and Ramia has a rainfall warning in effect, a little bit more there, 40 to 70 millimeters expected, except possibly 90 millimeters locally in areas of heaviest rain. That rainfall warning is in effect today until Wednesday. So basically all along the south coast, a lot of rain ahead over the coming days. As for tonight's forecast, rain is pretty much everywhere, not just the south coast. Temperatures are going to be in the high teens on the island and sort of mid-teens in Labrador, 9 degrees in Nain, which is pretty much the only area sitting out this rain right now. And for the most part, it's southerly winds across the whole province tonight. And that's your weather update. I'm Sarah Blackmore.
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3: Hello, I'm Paul Hunter, sitting in for Neil Cooksall.
4: Good evening, I'm Talia Schlanger, sitting in for Chris Howden. This is As It Happens. Tonight,
3: recall of duty. An opposition critic says MPs should be back in the House of Commons to debate the threat posed by U.S. tariffs and to get a full accounting of how a proposed trade deal collapsed.
4: Total buzzkill. A Manitoba honey farmer tells us he feels like collateral damage in a, quote, petty trade war. He says the new U.S. tariffs may spell bankruptcy for his family business, which sends almost all of its products south.
3: The Tooniverse was telling her something. A teen from Nova Scotia reels in a behemoth, weighing many times what she does. She describes the long hour she spent trying to land the fish.
4: Seeing Double, Part 1. 9 sets of twins are starting school in a legendarily twin-tastic Scottish town. We'll hear from a teacher with 2 sets of twins in her class who's working on telling them apart.
3: Seeing Double, Part 2. A celebrity beaver couple that mysteriously showed up on a nature reserve in England now has babies. It's the first time in half a millennium that there are wild beaver kits in Norfolk.
4: And thrown for a loop. One LA theme park went to great lengths to make their new Fast and the Furious roller coaster whisper quiet, which totally worked. Until it opened to the enthusiastic shrieks of riders. As It Happens, the Monday edition, radio that guesses they couldn't see the forest for the wee

0: That's Bachman Turner Overdrive with Let It Ride.
1: We're going to take a short break now. When we return, a skin cancer survivor lobbies the UK government to stop taxing sunscreen, which it classifies as a cosmetic. She says the move could save lives.
0: Stay tuned. I'm Talia Schlanger.
1: And I'm Paul Hunter.

Ruth B. a song called Jealous. It's off her new album, Peace to Make. I'm Emil Niazi, sitting in for Elamine Abdel-Mahmoud. 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